That was Steel Pulse, Prodigal Son. Started off with Gregory Isaacs, then I Kamozi, Trouble You, A Trouble Me, Linton Kwesi Johnson, Want Figo Rave, The Royals, Free Speech and Movement. Time now, we're going to go back in time a little bit. Here's some older tunes. Going back to the 60s and rock steady for a bunch of these. Going to start with the Tenors. Fun tune, Ride Your Donkey.

All right, hope you like that older set there. Start off with the tenors, Ride Your Donkey. Then one from Hopeton Lewis, Take It Easy. One of my favorites from the from Desmond Decker and the Aces, The Israelites. Errol Dunkley gave us Black Cinderella. And then we heard The Russians Are Coming, also known as Take Five from Val Bennett. Kind of a Dave Brubeck takeoff there. Real fun stuff. All right, but now it's time for some Shakadimus and Pliers. Tease me.

Ikemouse, Assassinator. Ikemouse is great. One of the most unique vocal styles out there. Super fun. Started with Shaka Demus, then played I Chase the Devil by Max Romeo. Duppy Gunman from Ernie Smith. Going into our last set here, we're going to do a little bit of dub. Keep going some King Tubby. As King Tubby meets Scientist. So we're going to go back and forth between King Tubby and Scientist. Start off with Kali Weed Dub from King Tubby. And we'll follow up with White Wine Dub from Scientist.

We've done it again. It's hard to believe it's been 2 hours already. It's almost 11 o'clock and we gotta go. Hope you like that last set of the Dub, King Tubby, and Scientist. Finished up with Red Wine Dub from Scientist. Before that was Sensi Dub from King Tubby. Okay, remember to come back and listen again next week. Baldhead Reggae's on every Friday from 9 to 11 on KFOI 90.9 Red Bluff and Redding.

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1: The contemporary classical genre called minimalism arrived in the middle of the 20th century as a reaction against the rigid avant-garde theories of serialism, which threw out the tonal center and harmonic systems of 1,000 years of European music. Serialism was intellectually brilliant. Unfortunately, the music was ugly, tedious, and unpopular. In the 1960s, a number of American composers, including Lamont Young, Terry Riley, Steve Reich, and Philip Glass, found their way back to tonality with a style based on minimal elements. Consonant harmony, static drones or a steady pulse, and slowly changing thematic motifs. Minimalism looked back and forward at the same time. Unlike serialism, it was appealing and popular, and was eventually adopted by a number of European composers who've been featured on Hearts of Space, including Michael Nyman, Gavin Bryars, John Tavener, Henry Goretzky, and Arvo Pärt. One that we missed, who must be the best-kept secret in European minimalism, is the late Dutch composer Simeon ten Holt, who died in 2012. After experimenting with complex chromaticism and serialism early in his career, ten Holt arrived at his own style of humanized minimalism, infused with traditional musical values, rhythmically rigorous, wonderfully melodic, and flexible in performance. His most famous piece, composed in 1976, is called Canto Ostinato, which in Italian means obstinate song, a reference to its continuous repeating quintuplet rhythm base. Its structure is based on 106 cells of a few phrases each, which allow great latitude for repeats and interpretation by the performers. The piece can take from 2 hours to more than a day, and there are dozens of versions for 1, 2, 3, and 4 pianos, pianos plus organ, harp or marimba, pipe organ, strings, and synthesizer. The piece has been a phenomenon in the Netherlands for 40 years and hundreds of sold-out performances. Despite that, it's hardly ever been performed or broadcast in the U.S. I'm Stephen Hill, and we're going to help fix that on this transmission of Hearts of Space with a lyrical and rhythmically mesmerizing version for two pianos performed by the Dutch husband-wife duo Jeroen and Sandra van Veen. The recording is from one of their live league concerts, or lying concerts, where the audience stretches out on mats and blankets on the floor of the venue for 2 hours of serious listening. Simeon ten Holt's Canto Ostinato for two pianos on this spring transmission of Hearts of Space.

You've been listening to The Best Kept Secret in European Minimalism, Simeon Ten Holt's Canto Ostinato, on this spring transmission of Hearts of Space. We heard an edited one-hour condensation of this little-known in the U.S. Dutch composer's 1976 minimalist masterpiece in a lyrical, mesmerizing performance for two pianos by the Dutch keyboard duo Jeroen and Sandra van Veen. The recording is from one of their live league concerts, or lying concerts, where the audience stretches out on mats and blankets on the floor of the venue for 2 hours of serious listening. There are dozens of fascinating European recordings of Canto Ostinato for combinations of instruments, including 1, 2, 3, and 4 pianos, pianos plus electric organ, harp, or marimbas, pipe organ, strings, and one we'll get to another time for synthesizer. This edition of Hearts of Space was produced by Stephen Hill and Steve Davis. You heard program number 1212, Canto Ostinato.

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As a philosopher, writer, and orator, Alan Watts is credited as one of the foremost scholars to bring Eastern philosophies to a Western audience. 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

Summers are famously long and hot, and in the superheated days of late summer, time seems to expand in front of us. And it's not just because it's the season for natural disasters. We're back to school and back to work, packing new activities into our schedules, while memories of summer fun still linger in our minds. I'm Stephen Hill, and on this transmission of Hearts of Space, languid guitars, ethereal electronics, and subtle rhythms for the season on a program called Endless Summer. The title comes from a classic 1966 surfing documentary, but it's been repurposed hundreds of times. We'll do the same from a concept and music research by guest producer David J. Egan. We have music from Los Angeles by Diatonis from Highway 1. By San Diego multi-instrumentalist Matthew Stewart from A World Bathed in Sunlight. And by English guitarist Leo Abrahams from Scene Memory. We move deeper with music by Swedish bass guitarist Bjorn Meyer from Provenance. By Nashville's bass guitarist Tony Gerber from Secret Garden. And more by Leo Abrahams from Scene Memory. In the Deep Zone, more gentle ethereal music by Bjorn Meyer from Provenance, by Norwegian guitarist Eivind Arset from Dream Logic, by Nashville post-rock duo Hammock from The Sleepover Series, Volume 2, and by Brooklyn, New York duo Byla from their eponymous album, Byla. Laid-back, expansive, ambient guitars for the season, Endless Summer, on this transmission of Hearts of Space.

laid-back ambient guitars for the season. A program called Endless Summer on this transmission of Hearts of Space. We began with music from Los Angeles by Diatomis, the project of Stuart White from Highway 1. Then from San Diego, multi-instrumentalist Matthew Stewart, a piece from A World Bathed in Sunlight. And from English guitarist Leo Abrahams, a dreamy selection from Scene Memory. Moving deeper, we heard two pieces by Switzerland-based, Swedish-born bass guitarist Bjorn Meyer from his ECM debut, Provenance, followed by Nashville's bass guitarist Tony Gerber from Secret Garden, and Leo Abrahams again with another piece from Scene Memory. In the Deep Zone, two more gently ethereal selections by Bjorn Meyer from Provenance, and Norwegian guitarist Eivind Arset with a hypnotic moment from Dream Logic. Near the end, Nashville post-rock duo Hammock, Andrew Thompson and Mark Bird, with music from the Sleepover series, Volume 2. And finally, this music by the Brooklyn, New York duo Byla, Colin Marston and Kevin Huffnagel, from their eponymous album, Byla. This edition of Hearts of Space was produced by Steve Davis and Stephen Hill, based on a concept and music research by David J. Egan. You heard program number 1157, Endless Summer. 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I'm Stephen Hill. 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

0: Doc, using live ammunition on a movie set.
1: Well, I thought it would be a great big surprise if after 51 and a half years of twying, I finally blasted you.
0: cut. No, don't cut. Let the cameras roll and record it for posterity whilst I give this Nimrod a Sir, you have desecrated the spirit of show business make-believe by using real bullets. Cut. No, don't cut. Now get rid of this thing. Take your little gun and stick.
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Thanks for joining me this evening. Got a bunch of great music lined up. Going to hear a trio of tunes from, well, inspired by Joni Mitchell anyway. Joni recorded an album called Mingus for the great bassist composer Charles Mingus, and we'll hear a tune off that. We're going to hear a tune from Charles Mingus himself off of his seminal recording. Also going to hear a tune off of Herbie Hancock's Grammy Award winning The Joni Letters, featuring a vocal from one Tina Turner. We're going to be hearing from Bill Frisell this evening. Got a Stevie Wonder tune lined up for you. We're going to hear from John Coltrane on a album he recorded with Thelonious Monk at Carnegie Hall, two of the jazz giants. In this first set of music tonight, we're going to hear from Joe Jackson, Pat Metheny off his 8081 recording, coming up on the 30-year anniversary of that recording. Wynton Marsalis off of his sophomore recording will be in this first set of music tonight. We're going to play a tune starting off from trumpeter Ralph Alessi with his longtime band featuring, among others, Robbie Coltrane. I want to let you know that you're listening to Blue Note Records, A Story of Modern Jazz. It was actually a film that was made some years back. You're hearing the tune Twist and Out, led by trumpeter Tim Haggins.

An independent station, WJAZ, with jazz and conversation from the foot of Mount Belzoni. Or more appropriately, an independent station, KFOI, jazz influences from the foot of Shastabali. Thanks for joining us tonight. I'm Daniel B., your host. You just heard Donald Fagen off of his 1982 solo venture, first one away from Steely Dan, doing Nightfly, the title track off of his album of the same name. Before that, we heard Joe Jackson stepping out from Night and Day, written and recorded in New York City, 1982. We had actually a cluster of early 80s tunes. Before that, we heard Pat Metheny from 80-81, citing the year that this particular album was recorded, and just a stellar recording, and one that featured, among others, Keith Jarrett and Dewey Redman, Jack DeJohnette. Before that, Wynton Marsalis, What's Happening, from Think of One in 1983, and we started off tonight's set with Ralph Alessi doing Station Wagon Trip off of his 2002 recording Wiley Strong. We're going to move back into some straight-ahead jazz here with a recording from Thelonious Monk and John Coltrane at Carnegie Hall. We're going to hear the jazz standard Epistrophe, and this is just legendary recordings that were made of these two great masters, both composers and instrumentally, Monk and Coltrane, the top of the legendary jazz musicians.

0: Oscar Peterson Trio tearing it up on a tune called Elevation from 1957. Oscar Peterson on the piano, of course. Herb Ellison guitar and Ray Brown on the bass. Prior to that, we heard another guitarist, Bill Frisell. Very different kind of guitarist from Herb Ellis, certainly. Here, Bill's playing Freddie's Step, a nod to the great Freddie Green off of his 1989 record called Before We Were Born. And prior to that, we heard Stevie Wonder doing Boogie Yon Reggae Woman. Prior to that, Sonny Stitt and Gene Ammons, Just in Time, off the Left Bank Encore recording from 1973, and just a legendary venue. Here we heard Gene Ammons on the tenor sax and Sonny Stitt on the tenor sax, Cedar Walton on piano, Sam Jones on the bass, and Billy Higgins doing the drum work. And we started off that set with John Coltrane and Thelonious Monk from Live at Carnegie Hall in 1957. You're listening to Jazz Influences. I'm Daniel B., your host. We're on KFOI 90.9 FM, listener-supported. And next up, set that has a decidedly Joni Mitchell theme to it. We're going to start off with a recording that Joni did at the height of her popularity that many thought was a mistake because it was not going to appeal to her popular audience. This was an album she did called Mingus, dedication to a great bass player who was dying and actually contacted her to help to put down some musical ideas that he was working on. So the compositions are credited to Charles Mingus, with Joni Mitchell doing the lyrics and bringing in her great band at the time, including Jaco Pastorius and Wayne Shorter, Herbie Hancock, Tony Williams. And after that, we're going to hear a tune off of the great album from Charles Mingus, his classic recording. And after that, we're going to go to a song that comes off of Herbie Hancock's album, The Joni Letters, that garnered him a Grammy for the best album of the year a couple years back. And we're going to hear a song here, Edith and the Kingpin, featuring Tina Turner on the vocals. But first up, we're going to hear Joni Mitchell, but before the song kicks in, you'll actually hear Charles Mingus recorded in a little banter with his then musical manager before Joni kicks in with the track.
1: Shit all figured out. You know,
2: you're gonna get a big funeral. You're famous.
1: But not this society, India. I'm gonna be buried in India.
2: I know, but you're gonna get a big funeral in this country.
1: Who's
2: just
1: gonna
2: play your music for 2 days.
1: Who's gonna do that?
2: It's fall,
1: isn't it? You wanna hurry up, man?
2: No, I don't want to hurry up, but in the future, I know you're gonna get a beautiful funeral. Right? I can see it.
1: But I got it all planned, man.
2: Many more years.
1: Do you know Vedanta Society in India? Yoga?
2: Yeah.
1: Well, I'm going to be buried by that church.
2: Yeah.
1: So they got to find another place to do it, that's all.
2: Plenty of time to go. You have another 50 years. You're lucky.
1: No, Duke will be 77 years old, right?
2: Right.
1: I got to cut him.
2: Of course, they must be strong, you know.
1: I got to cut Duke.

the immortal Ella Fitzgerald, coming on the end of that Joni Mitchell-inspired set of music. And that might seem like a little bit of an odd choice, although when I saw Joni Mitchell some, oh boy, it was probably 15 years ago down in the Bay Area, I was struck by how her presentation, she played neither guitar nor piano during the show, and wearing a flowing gown at the end of the stage, and she very much sang the jazz singer role.

And that came off of his seminal recording. We started off that set with Joni Mitchell off of the Mingus album. We heard at the front end Funeral Rap, where you actually heard Charles Mingus musing about his afterlife and his burial and his desire to go to India or to be taken to India. And then that was followed by A Chair in the Sky by Joni Mitchell and her band. Here on Jazz Influences. Thanks for tuning in this evening. Just got another half hour or so of the show here on KFOI. 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We sure appreciate your support, and it is that time of the year where folks are making year-end donations. If you're inclined to do that, we would certainly appreciate it. Get out there and support some local businesses. I try to do the same, and actually before the show, stopped in at the newest music store in town, Temple Music, if you haven't been by there, down at the corner of Hartnell and Churn Creek. It's a great little record shop, really nicely set up, lots of cool vinyl and CDs and other stuff, books, and so forth. So nice place to check out. Kind of keeping with the theme of local, we're going to play a tune from Dave Short's sax quartet in this last set of music. We're going to hear another tune from Allison Skull and Victor Martin in this next set of music. First up, it's sort of like Christmas here in the studio. We got a kind donation of a bunch of CDs a short time back, and we're going to play a tune off of Clark Terry, Music in the Garden, recorded in 1968. The trumpeter, flugelhorn player, playing with his quintet in an appearance in the Garden of New York's Museum of Modern Art, featuring Zoot Sims on saxophone.

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3: There's a new free online educational resource to help K-12 students learn about science, technology, engineering, the arts, and mathematics. The lesson plan centers around the Grateful Dead. There's also other lesson plans that focuses on artists such as the Beatles to Beyoncé. We should also mention that, yes, there will be a quiz afterwards.
2: Our Teach Rock project is a large K-12 curriculum project that creates arts integration materials, and they're pretty much all music focused. And the idea is not getting teachers to play guitar as much as it is getting teachers to integrate the history, culture, and science of music into all classes and make school more exciting and more engaging while still accomplishing all the things we need to accomplish. And everything we make is free for anyone to check out and teachers to use at teachrock.org. The Rock and Roll Forever Foundation was launched in 07 and published its first material a little under 5 years later. It took that long to get it together. But the foundation was launched by little Steven Van Zandt from the E Street Band. And also, some people know him more from The Sopranos as Silvio Dante or Lilyhammer, which is a show he created on Netflix. But he is a activist and musician. And in the mid-aughts, the early 2000s, a bunch of people he knew from the National Association for Music Education came to him and said, "We want your help. We're starting a campaign because the Common Core educational standards that have recently been passed inadvertently ended up resulting in music programs getting cut everywhere." So what had happened is these new funding was getting tied to a new set of standards and tests that tested the standards, and there was no arts on the test. So for places that are trying to raise the money to make their school run, they need to do well on their tests to get the money. And if arts aren't on the test, well, then why are they going to invest in arts, right? And so inadvertently, you start seeing music programs just getting chopped. But a little bit of research led Steven to realize pretty quickly that working on actual music programs, you know, instrumental performance, was more than he felt he was qualified to work on. But the arts integration idea came really natural to him. He also has the Underground Garage radio network on Sirius XM.
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2: And if you listen to him when he DJs, he's never, "Here's a song."
5: We started our first set the way the Beatles started their Ed Sullivan appearances.
2: It's, you know, it was February 8th.
5: February 9th,
2: 1964.
5: The real day the earth stood still.
2: The world sat on the edge of their seats waiting for the Beatles to come on the Ed Sullivan show.
4: Timing is everything. When the Beatles hit, we were still in shock at the assassination of President Kennedy.
2: Two-thirds of the country watched, and there were so many people because never in the nation's history had there been more teenagers per capita than there were that night.
6: The city never has witnessed the excitement stirred by these youngsters from Liverpool.
2: And the Beatles came on, and the world changed.
4: The Beatles did change the world, temporarily at least, for the better.
2: He only thinks of music as a in this context of how it fits into America or the world more broadly. And that's really at the core of our curriculum. So he started it. He got with a bunch of scholars who worked really hard at making it something that teachers can take and just plug right into school. So it's standards aligned. It's not extra credit. This is like, this is real stuff. The first publication is 60 Lesson Plans, which are really a history of the 20th and early 21st century United States told through the musical culture. And from there, we started working with multimedia partners. So right when I joined the foundation in 2016, we started working on the Beatles 8 Days a Week film.
1: Thank you very much, everybody. Thank you. Yeah. Thank you very much.
2: To be clear, we didn't actually create the film, but we were contracted to create curriculum, official curriculum that goes with the film.
1: A lot of people thought we were an overnight sensation. We weren't.
2: And we also worked with the PBS Soundbreaking series.
4: Soundbreaking, Stories from the Cutting Edge of Recorded Music, is a landmark project with the most comprehensive look at the history of recorded music ever produced.
2: Which is an 8-part series that was produced by the Beatles' George Martin. It was actually the last major project he worked on before he passed.
4: Exclusive one-on-one interviews with the greatest musicians, music producers, and industry pioneers of all time. The inside stories about how taking risks and experimenting with new technology is what changed music and how we listen to it forever.
2: And the theme of that series is technology and popular culture. So we have about 20 lesson plans around that series. Another great project we did, which is timely right now, is Rumble, the Indians Who Rock the World, which is a great film about Native Americans and indigenous people in popular music. So we get to do a lot of really exciting stuff. It's for a music fan and a music scholar, it's about as cool of a gig as I could ever hope to land. So when we work with these series, what we do is get the rights to use little short clips from the documentaries.
7: Grateful Dead were like a mandala.
2: We were working on the curriculum with advanced copies of the documentary. In a perfect world, that's always the way it should happen, right? We release the curriculum at the same time. Although, when I love something, I'm not afraid to chase it down. When I think of I was a teacher for a little while, and I would want to bring a documentary in, and I would either have a VHS tape or a DVD of this 2-hour-long movie, of which 10 minutes maybe at most pertained to what I was trying to do in class, and I would have to find those 10 minutes and try to make it work. So our lesson plans pull out the theme to make a lesson plan and then use two or three short, like minute and a half clips from the film.
7: You know, people knew where they would sit. There would be, you know, the Phil Zone people out here.
2: If you look at the lesson plans, you'll see they have, you know, 60 to 90 second clips in it. I never took part in the making of Long Strange Trip. I just saw the opportunity to make some really meaningful, well-aligned educational material with it. So I chased it down.
7: Reasons of the music, and they would dance. And there would be a live sign language interpreter providing interpretation of the lyrics.
2: Well, there's some really good stuff there. I'm so excited about the breadth of the project. There's 7 lesson plans, but there is quite literally material for grades K to 12 in there. And everything from STEAM, which is science, technology, engineering, arts, and math, to high school literature classes. So every lesson plan has a lot of contextual information in it also. One of the ones near and dearest to my heart is the Grateful Dead and Beats and the Beat Scene, which is a high school ELA lesson that uses the theme of Kerouac and On the Road that runs through the film to introduce On the Road, an excerpt from On the Road, as well as an introduction to several other major writers and poets from the Beat era. So to build that lesson, you know, we needed to excerpt On the Road. We needed to create handouts about, I think there's 6 other Beat poets and writers that are introduced. So we do the research and put the handouts together. A lot of lessons have things like archival journalism built in, So we use all kinds of resources. And really the concept is that the film is a jumping off point, but the media, the multimedia, the music, the video gets kids excited to take the next step. So it's a way to get kids looking, engaged, and then say, hey, let's try that ourselves. You know, and then next thing you know, you're doing this lesson plan and the kids are super excited. You can do it through, you know, the idea is to do that all the way through the school years. You know, the high school one, you start out with the dead, you start out with a little Kerouac, which is exciting, and next thing you know, you're having a real deal English language arts lesson plan, but it feels like a rock and roll lesson. I just think that the Grateful Dead is the quintessential American experience. They could have only happened here. They represent everything bizarre and beautiful about this country on some level. They assimilated so many meaningful things about America in the mid and late 20th century. I also think, to use the analogy, it's like there's hot water running under the crust of the earth everywhere. But there's places where the hot springs bubble up, right? And they're special places. I think the Bay Area in the mid-1960s was one of those places where you have this coalescence of amazing thinkers, amazing tinkerers, amazing countercultural people who were not willing to be squeezed into the mainstream idea of who and what they were supposed to be. And then you have the Grateful Dead, who are all just a bunch of young men living there right that time, just kind of soaking it all up. And when I read McNally's Long Strange Trip book, which we used a lot while we were making this material, and I read about, or even if I read the Electric Kool-Aid Acid Test, and you realize that there's this time where there's a party at Ken Kesey's house, and, you know, 17-year-old Bob Weir is there, the Hell's Angels are there, the communists are there, Allen Ginsberg is there, Neil Cassidy is there, and they're all sitting there out back talking for 5 hours. I just feel like, my God, I wish I was there. They just come from this moment of the coalescence of literature and thought and approaches to life, and somehow it all crystallized into their music. And the way, to me, the reason people cared about them and their music so much has to be tied into that, you know? There's something so much more meaningful than just music. So at that point, those are the questions for school right there, right? Why? You just gotta look at the Grateful Dead. Whether or not you like the Grateful Dead, you can look at the Grateful Dead and ask yourself, why did this happen? And, you know, I think you could love them and ask that question, and you can be a hater and ask that question with a different tone of voice. But in the end, getting to the answer of that question is you find out so much about America and so much great stuff, and that's what it's all about. Everything at teachrock.org is free. You just have to register to use it. You know, after 4 or 5 clicks, you get a pop-up. And the reason you have to register is we want to know who you are and where you are when you're using it. And we also want to keep in touch because we do a lot of cool things. Last year, we went on tour with Little Steven, and teachers got in free to every one of his shows. And we did professional development at every one of his shows, you know. And so we need to, like, you want to know, right? We've got tickets. We want to give you tickets. So that's really it, you know. And I encourage teachers to check it out. And there's a lot of teachers using it already, but just to check out the lesson plans, see that their standards aligned, that they're ready to work in their classrooms already. So with the Grateful Dead stuff, it's such a fun way to pull in something exciting. We talk a lot about exciting students. If a teacher's excited, the students are going to be excited. And if a teacher who likes the Grateful Dead gets to use some of this material, that's going to be a fun day for the teacher too. So that's a win-win. We have a partner school in Orangethorpe Elementary in Fullerton, California, just outside of LA. And we shared this with them, and the kindergarten teachers are super excited because they're going to use a lesson we created called Feeling the Vibrations. And it picks up on the theme in the movie, if you remember the fan mandala and the deaf heads, the part where they discuss how the Grateful Dead accommodated people with all different disabilities, including people who were unable to hear. And they had sign language interpreters, and people would hold balloons to feel the vibrations of the music. So the kindergarten kids are going to see that clip from the film, learn a little bit about the Grateful Dead and those concerts, and then do their own science experiments. They're going to learn about the concept of sound as vibrating the air. They're also going to come away knowing a little bit about the Grateful Dead. But I'm really excited as we move forward to have much more embedded programs like our partner school, so we can see the material working. Part of being in a partner school is we do ongoing professional development throughout the year, and we try to help teachers from every discipline integrate music into their classroom. So our whole mission is to give them the resources to do it and help work with them to get it rolling, right? You can hand the resources over and that might work, but really when you're in there and you're passionate and excited about it, you can help somebody get those first techniques to make it happen. And the thing with teachers are smart people, teachers are passionate people, teachers are teaching because they love teaching. They're obviously not in it to get rich, they're doing it because they care. So what I find is that we introduce the material, any doubt somebody has usually goes away almost immediately when we start working with the material, because it's so fun and so on point with what they need to do, that teachers usually just take it and run with it, you know? So from our partner school, we get photos, you know, and other people send us photos and stuff. And then, of course, we're a website, so people are coming to the website to access the material. So we get a lot of communication that way, and we can see what's happening.
3: Big thanks to Bill Carbone to talk a little bit about the Rock and Roll Forever Foundation. 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Hey, I'm Corey, and we're going to be chatting about the movies. Meet up at the movies. It's an annual event. It takes place August 1st, and we are going to be talking with the guy who filmed the concert back in June 17th, 1991. That's Lynn Delamico.
8: Every stadium tour was madness. It was just controlled madness. The crowds and the scene outside, and I loved it.
3: Also, we're going to be talking with the group who is making this year's meetup at the movies go worldwide.
9: We create communal experiences in cinemas across the world where we unite fans with their favorite acts. 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
10: And Tommy Nast, and I'm Senior Programming Director and Music Strategies for North America for Trafalgar Releasing.
3: Although this is the first year Trafalgar Releasing is hosting this year's meetup at the movies, Kimberly has experienced putting the Grateful Dead up on the big screen.
9: Well, it's not really year one for us. We were on the launch team, and it was a brainchild of me plus Rhino some 9 years ago. We saw something magical when fans got together to meet up in cinemas, and we decided that we were going to create annual events together. So when I was at Fathom, that became the Grateful Dead annual meetup. And then when I transitioned to Trafalgar last year, we started talking about the potential to take it out globally, which is something that Trafalgar could do that Fathom was never able to do.
3: And now it's incredible with the capabilities and the potential the Grateful Dead could do. Just last year, this is what Trafalgar Releasing achieved with one of their showings.
9: It was the top grossing for music cinema events.
3: Going back to Lynn Delamico, the giant stadium show that we're about to watch on the big screen, it actually was involved with something very spectacular on the little screen.
8: Here comes 91, and somebody else wants to do a dedicated to the Rainforest TV show. It wasn't a dead show. they contributed three songs, but we had at least, I think, something like more than 3 million eyeballs, 3 million sets of eyeballs. It was the most watched event that the Dead were in.
3: Now, for those of you interested in the music cinema event that Trafalgar Releasing did that broke records, we go back to Kimberly Free.
9: We went out to over 80 territories worldwide with the event called BTS Burn the Stage, which is the Korean pop band. And it was the top selling music event, cinema event of all time, grossing well over $18 million.

0: whether dealing with the Grateful Dead or BTS, but especially dealing with the Grateful Dead and their fans, the audio quality can be a concern. So we throw that to Tommy Nast.
1: The bands are pretty much audiophiles to begin with. And I think when we come to them with DCP delivery.
0: A DC what?
2: Which is a digital content package.
0: Obviously, this portion is for the audio geeks.
1: It assures them.
0: Which I'm totally into.
1: It assures them the most pristine, top-of-the-line audio quality that they're going to be able to get. So bands who really care about how their music sounds are going to love the fact that we can deliver it via DCP, assuring them the best quality.

0: for the quality of visuals, Lynn Delamico, he shares some really interesting insight on a band meeting they had to discuss the video equipment.
1: Spring 87, it's clear we're going to be touring with Dylan in stadiums. And they said, so Len, you're going to present us in 2 weeks, come to the meeting and present your budget package, your thoughts about that. And I did that and showed up at the meeting. It was just the band and me and a manager or a bookkeeper, I forget. So I said, well, here's the rundown. It's roughly going to be this much money per show. And this is the low and this is the high and this is the average. The screens will look like this. In 87, we didn't have any LED or any, it was incredibly primitive. So I laid it out, and they were looking at the charts and stuff, and Garcia usually would smoke, he used to drag on cigarettes. It was scary. And he said, well, is this the best recording that can be made? And I said, well, no. Why would you do that? This is just for the screens that's in a stadium. And then there was like a pause, like, oh, no, wait a minute. No, we want the best. And so I'm thinking, okay, oh, yeah, right. They're Grateful Dead. They want the best of everything. And it doesn't matter what the purpose is. I was just like spinning my wheels. I'm like, oh, well, why? And Jerry looked around, and they didn't really talk about it in public, that is, in front of me. But I later figured out that he said something like, we're going to put all this stuff on the shelf. And I was like, oh, so we're making future product here. That's what we're doing. We're not just, putting video for the nosebleeds. We're making future product.
0: And who would have thought that that future product would be the film we are going to watch August 1st of 2019? But back to 1987.
1: So I came back the next week and I said, this is, more cameras, higher quality recording, the best technicians, the best cameraman, all of that. And I said, yeah, now you're talking. This is what we want. And as a result, 33 years later, people go to theaters and look at one of these tapes that was made for the screens.
0: Lynn says that if the band didn't make that crucial decision, which made him come back with an increase of expenses by 100% to 200%, if they didn't make that decision, we wouldn't be watching any Dead shows at the cinemas.
1: Without that, what you'd have would not really be watchable.

0: Hearing Lynn share numerous stories about Garcia and the band meetings, it's easy to see how much the band cared for the fans. This tradition still runs deep with Meet Up at the Movies.
1: I think to the Grateful Dead, they kind of set the bar also of the band that has such a great love relationship with their fan base.
2: This is really the fans' event, and it's their meetup.
1: And here we are in 2019, and their fans are still coming out and supporting the music that they did in the past, and even, you know, the different incarnations of who's joined the Dead over the years. It's phenomenal to see.
2: And I would just add that they, you know, it's legions of fans across many generations, and very few bands really have that multi-generational audience where, you know, you've got college kids today that were introduced to Grateful Dead from their parents, and now they've become mega fans. And that's really exciting to see that. And that's what's so great about going to the cinema and seeing the eclectic audience and the diversity that they really represent.
3: One thing, you take care of your fans in terms of the way they can get tickets through the mail, newsletters. There seems to be a genuine love for the fans of the Grateful Dead from the band.
4: Yeah, well, they're paying the rent, you know. I mean, they're the ones who keep this happening as much as we are. You know what I mean? They've invented us just like we've invented them in a way. I mean, you know, there's a mutual thing happening there. I mean, but that's true with every band, really. It's just whether or not the band chooses to deal with it or not. Really, you don't exist without your audience. It's that simple, really. So, I mean, our audience has been particularly giving in that they aren't, it's not like a showbiz audience, you know what I mean? They come as much to be there and enjoy each other probably as for any specific concert. I mean, they don't come to hear us do our hits. You know, we don't have any hits. You know, they come to hear us do whatever we're going to do, and or to try stuff, or to hear something new, or to hear us do old stuff, or to hear us even have a bad night, you know, sometimes. And it's still, the experience is still rewarding for them for reasons that may not have anything to do with the music, but just the idea of being someplace and celebrating their own existence or something like that.

0: There were times when we had fans reach into the vault and would give them maybe four options, and then they would vote on which concert they wanted to see, and then, you know, whichever one had the most votes was the one that we showed. So there's a lot of engagement and interaction with the fans on these meetups.
1: To no surprise, every so often fans speak out and ideas for the showing gets added or removed.
0: And we used to add, you know, 12 minutes or 15 minutes of content. We would reach into the vault and we might find an interview or something really cool. And what we found is just get to the concert. What we thought was making it more special, they were like, nope, we just really want to see the concert. So can you get rid of that value add or can you put it somewhere else? Kudos to Rhino. They really listened to that. You know, I think that the concert's special enough. And with the fans, that's what they want to see. This is really about the fans getting together to celebrate. And we want to make sure that the energy of the fans is really the most important and that it is a great fan experience. So we're not going to open up on, you know, 2,000 screens this first year. We're going to test market, see how it goes, but we also have the ability to expand based on demand.
1: For the worldwide fans, this is definitely a treat. Trafalgar Releasing broke it down to what this means for Meetup at the Movies.
0: We also know that there's expats and others around the globe that are Grateful Dead fans and Deadheads that really wanted to see it. And now we're able to take it out on a global scale, which is really the next iteration of the annual meetup.
2: And I think it's safe to say, and Kimberly, you can punch me in the arm if you want, but Kimberly provided Rhino and the Grateful Dead estate and the team a great comfort level this year in how it's evolved, you know, with her expertise and her hands-on over the years. So that was an important element.
0: Well, and I would just say we all made a great team. You know, we all worked well together. And

been a great experience. We may not open up the biggest theater in that town or the largest screen, but we do have cinemas that have screens as small as, 35, 50 seats. So it may make sense for them to be able to cater to that audience, especially when we're talking about a weeknight event.

0: Listeners have reached out to me with questions like, how exactly do the logistics work? Is it an online feed that the theater gets? Is it delivered like a regular movie? One question that I was easily able to answer for myself was, for the people who want to have a meetup at the movies in their backyard, this is meetup at the movies, not meetup in your backyard. So here's what a theater gets.
1: A lot of times it's delivered like a regular film, which is a DCP. The best way to describe it is like a hard drive that it's plug and play in the cinemas. We also have a live network where we can also deliver live if it makes sense. But the challenge with that is that you're crossing so many time zones on a global scale. It's really hard to deliver live.
0: Going back to the pioneer days, Lindell Amico talked about the technology that he used to film the Giant Stadium concert.
2: Some of this equipment, without intense air conditioning, it just dies. So that was something you had to really think about. You know, if I was in a truck, I'd crank the sound so loud that, you know, I've had people threaten to quit on me. And I'm like, look, this is rock and roll. I can yell into my microphone. You can hear me. Don't be scared.
0: Eventually, Lynn was moved out of the truck and inside the venue and stationed where Dan Healy, who provided the sound mix, and Candace Brightman, who directed the lights. This also allowed Lynn to be in the middle of the madness of rock and roll.
2: It was liberating because it was the excitement out there. It was so, whoop the sound men and women and the lighting men and women. You know, it's right in your face. You're right in the middle of it, and you can't help but respond to it and try to feed it.

0: band was constantly growing with success, the equipment started growing in size. Eventually, the equipment and personnel were moved to a tower.
1: Not a tower!
0: Or as Lynn likes to say, it wasn't a tower.
1: It was not a tower. It was just a little structure.
0: Lynn Del Mico's sense of humor really shines through with this next story involving a deadhead and this, quote, little structure.
1: So you're surrounded in chain link fence when you're out there. And, you know, some people were frightened by that, but I like the fans. They're not going to hurt you. And somebody gestures to me and says, look over here. And I went behind the equipment racks, and there was a guy climbing up the chain link. And I looked around for security, and there was nobody there. There's supposed to be somebody within the chain link, you know, a ring of them. And this guy, he got to the top, and I'm looking around, and he leans over towards the equipment and extends his hand into the back of a rack where there's, you know, a lot of juice. Not to mention, you know, destroying what we were doing or whatever. And I didn't know what to do. And he had one hand on the edge of my platform and the other hand heading for the electronics. And I put the front of my toes on his hand, the hand on the deck. And I was yelling at him, go back, go back. And he looked at me, you know, high as a kite. He's like, oh, you want me to go back? How's this? And he just swung both his hands over his head and fell backward onto the chain link, you know that sound it makes, bang, bang, bang, bang, bang, and somersaulted back into the crowd. And by the time the

0: show was over and I got backstage, I'm like, so Len, you kicked somebody off your deck, huh? You kicked him in the teeth, huh? No, not at all. Not even close. I didn't try to hurt this guy. If I hadn't done that, he'd probably be electrocuted, you know? It was crazy. Crazy scene. But the show's turned out great.
1: Incident and shows that Lindell Miko's talking about took place at Giant Stadium in 91, the show for Meet Up at the Movies. So when we're watching the show, be sure to be on the lookout for Lynn and his tower.
0: It was not a tower. It was just a little structure.
1: Something else to be on the lookout for on the screen is Lynn's crew. He gave a lot of kudos to his team that worked that Giant Stadium show.
0: Once I got the word about, you know, the best, that was the green light to recruit the best. And so I had developed a crew in New York. The cameramen and women work with me over and over and over. I mean, a lot. And so we developed our own visual language, and I sort of explained to them what it looks like when you're looking at 10 monitors. They knew what to do, and it was like playing an instrument. And by the way, you know, this show on August 1st, all over the country and all over the world, the camera operators included Celeste Ruffo and Joe Ippolito. Jay Kulik and Dave Driscoll were also veterans, and then I had John, James Goldsmith, Michael Giraki, and Jim Chiavella, but some of those guys were second unit. It was a team. When it was happening, it was magical. It was just, there's a relationship that when the band was firing on all cylinders, so were we.
1: When he didn't have deadheads crawling up the scaffolding to the tiny structure, he breaks it down a little bit. It was really cool to hear him talk about what it was like in the heat of the battle.
0: You're looking at a minimum of 5 screens corresponding with 5 angles, right? Maybe up to 10. And you arrange them in front of you in a way that you're used to. And then what you do, it's a conveyor belt. The big screen in front of you is what's hot, is what's going out to the satellite or going to the main recorder. To the left is the next shot. So you get a shot up, and then you say, all right, what's the next shot going to be? And you scan the 10 monitors and pick one, and you tell that guy, camera 4, your preview. That means you're next. So he stops wiggling around and searching around and gets ready to, and then it's like, and boom, take camera 4. Now 4 is on the big monitor, and now immediately I have to find the next camera that's going to be preview. So it's like a conveyor belt. And you know, you'll notice, well, I haven't used camera 10. Why not? That I should show all these different beautiful angles. And then you tell the cameraman, look, if there's something you want me to see, snap your zoom in and out real fast. That will grab my eyeball over to your monitor, or just rock it up and down real fast. So you get, the camera operators are competing. You know, I got a great shot. And so you can't lose, basically.
1: Some moments, just like a lot of Grateful Dead experiences, they cannot be explained. So when the band got fired up, the chase was on.
0: And I took off chasing them, and my people took off chasing me. I'll watch something that we did. These are unedited, completely unedited. I look at some of the things, I'm like, how the hell did that cameraman know to be there for that edit? Because he just knew that at this moment, boom, there he was.
1: That uniquely undescribable Grateful Dead experience is caught on film. For this 91 show, what stands out first off is this is going to be the first time you have 2 keyboardists on the big screen. That's Bruce Hornsby and Vince Welnick.
0: Seeing the band, who were the best improvisers there were, try to, oh, well, now we've got 2 keyboards. How is this going to work? You know, in the Dead, the keyboard player was a colorist. It definitely changed the dynamic. Because now you had 2 colorists. What they worked out was what I call New Age Dead. and it was ethereal, jazzy. But this Dead with the two keyboards was kind of new agey, because Garcia essentially had to step back a little bit to allow room for two keyboards. That's basically how it settled out.

0: And so the show we're going to see on August 1st, it's a different sound. It's great. And they had a chance to remix it. When we had to edit those two shows into a one-hour special for ABC.
1: That's right. Some deadheads are going to have flashbacks because portions of this concert was aired on TV.
0: Some people put out a record called Dedicated. And it was I think it was the first compendium of Dead covers by a variety of artists, including Indigo Girls, Suzanne Vega, Lyle Lovett, etc. You can get the CD. There's been several since. But they wanted to dedicate it to the rainforest. And Len, we want you to do a video show that will be unique and give all the money to these charitable organizations.

0: And this brings up Phil DeGare,
1: who was a deadhead, an old friend of the band's, a wonderful man. And he came to me and said, I'm producing this ABC show once a week, and do you want to do it? And I said, well, I'll ask the band. Jerry had recently, at the previous meeting, had retired from being in charge of film and video. He was sick of it. Too much work. And I was at that meeting, and I said, well, who of you guys am I going to answer to then? And it was Phil. So Phil was the new guy in charge of offers in film and television. So I called him up, and he said, well, what does Jerry say? And I said, remember, it's you now. I haven't talked to him. He said, well, go find out what he thinks, you know.
0: After this proposal went back and forth, and after the wild goose chase ended, the band ultimately rejected the idea.
1: And I said, fine. And then the management came back and said they changed their mind. So I called up Phil. It's on. So we got more money and more cameras and, you know, made it look like appropriate. And that thing was broadcast on...
0: See, and this is what's really cool about talking with Lynn Del Amico. He everything that he filmed for the band, he either has copies of, or he even just has the masters.
1: Stand by. I have the box here. Oh, my God. I just dropped you.
0: As for that broadcast date.
1: Okay. So that was broadcast July 5th, 91. And I know there are people out there who recorded this off the air. So this added a whole new level of tension.
0: Now, dropping those reels is kind of humorous because it's really minimal compared to what could have happened to the masters.
1: So we're packing out of Giant Stadium on the morning of the 18th, and my co-producer, Alan Newman, was shipping all the tapes. I'm like, so this is all what's going to happen. We're going to ship all this back to San Francisco. And we're all going to go there. We're going to relax for a few days. And I've got us booked into the Four Seasons, some really nice hotel. And we're going to have editing equipment there. And we're going to do an offline. And then we're going to do an online. And then we're going to send it to ABC. And we get to San Francisco, and there's no tapes. And Alan gets on the phone. I'll fix this. Don't worry. And then it's like, they don't know where they are. All of them, every single thing, all of it was in this shipment, and it's just gone. And I'm like, that's impossible. This is FedEx. Come on. Even then, they had a good reputation, you know. And the tension, it was just horrible because we were in TV Guide. They were running ads on the network, you know, tune in for the dead, blah, blah, blah. And we got nothing. I was with Alan and Larry Lackman, who was a... head of special effects for video, and it was just the three of us doing, we're gonna do the edit. Instead, we're just rotting in this 4-star hotel. And I'm like, I guess I have to call ABC and tell them that we don't have anything. And they both go, yeah, you have to. And I said, if I do that, they're just gonna pull out and start running, you know, an ad for some movie or something. And they're like, yeah. And I'm like, that's a disaster. That we can't have that. We'll get the tapes. After two solid days of absolute torture, I never sweated like that before. They showed up in the middle of the night. We went out there in a stretch limo to Oakland Airport, went through the barbed wire gates, swung open, and the garage door to this huge warehouse opens, like to entering, you know, Star Wars, and you cruise in there. And all the floors are giant ball bearings. So a man is walking by pushing a container that weighs 2 tons just with his hand. And that container is going to fit into a jet. And they brought out this set of boxes and said, is this it? And we're like, yeah, that's it. Thank you very much. So then we had to do our edits with no time. And no one knew the better. Except us.
0: The June 91 Giant Stadium show is going to be in theaters worldwide for the first time, thanks to Lynn Del Amico.
1: 4 of the dead shows, 3 of which are mine, are streaming as we speak on Amazon.
0: You can also watch Lindell Amico's film Welcome to Dopeland August 1st, which is also Jerry Garcia's birthday. That is going to be Meet Up at the Movies with Trailfogger Releasing.
2: It's a fun project. 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

0: 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Over 2,000 items in 661 lots. We talk about the owner who is selling all of these goods, and of course, we talk about the finest and most extensive collection of its type ever to be sold at public auction.
1: My name is Mike Storm, and I own and run ClassicPosters.com. Classic Posters started in 2000. It's just kind of grown over the years to where it is now. I specialize in 1960s rock and roll posters starting in basically about 1965 and running through about 1972, although I do have a lot of later pieces on the site, but that's what I really specialize in. My goal was always to have an educational site because in the early posters, there can be different printings of the posters, both legitimate and not so, that were done. And it's sometimes, you know, for the amateur, it's very hard to tell the difference. So I tried to start outlining the ways to tell the real thing from the fakes and the original pre-show posters from the even authorized shows that were printed, or the posters that were printed after the shows. So, you know, it started out that way, and I've just tried to continue putting that information out for all the new posters I put on there. It's not possible for every poster, but I try to load it with information for everybody. This current auction is, there are 661 lots in it. The lots consist of anywhere from one to, I would guess, probably around 15 items are in some of the lots in terms of postcards and things. A virtually complete set of the Bill Graham Fillmore Auditorium posters, postcards, handbills, and tickets. It's almost a complete set of the Family Dog or Avalon Ballroom posters, postcards, and handbills. And then there's a scattered bunch of posters from a book called The Art of Rock and some miscellaneous pieces that are, there's some pretty important pieces in the non-Bill Graham and Family Dog series stuff. All in all, there's a couple of thousand items in the auction, and it's far and away the biggest concert poster auction ever done. I mean, the last one I did that was anywhere near this big was about 600 lots, and it had a lot of less expensive pieces in it. This one's got some pretty big items in it. It's got all the famous posters.

It is all the property of one person who put this collection together over quite a number of years. You know, I had a 15 plus year relationship with the fellow, so, you know, I'd probably sold him 2/3 of the posters that he had. And he's getting on in age and wants to kind of declutter his world, and so he's put this up for auction. It's a pretty exciting collection. He was already an existing client. I had sold him a fair number of these pieces. So, and, you know, he lives within my state. So, you know, I was the quite obvious choice for him, I think. He started collecting. He bought some posters at a flea market and became kind of enchanted with them and did a little bit of studying and decided that he wanted to put a complete set together. And, you know, it took him a lot of years to do it, but he eventually expanded that to include the smaller items. You know, they printed postcards and thin paper handbills for these concerts also that they handed out. Sometimes they'll have the exact same image on them. Sometimes there'll be a monochrome image, like printed in black and white instead of color. And once he started off on all the handbills and postcards, then he decided he might as well have the tickets also. And the tickets, you know, the Family Dog tickets are way too rare to collect. But the Bill Graham tickets, they start at number 69 and go to 286. So there's literally a couple hundred different ticket sets that you can collect for this. This guy took it a little further than most. A lot of this stuff is very affordable. It's not just all items that are 1,000 and up. There's a lot of gorgeous posters and handbills and cards that you can buy for $15 to $250. So there's a little bit of something for everybody. He chose to store each poster in an inert plastic sleeve and then had them all in flat file cabinets, so they were all stored flat and out of the light. You know, very archivally done. It was, you know, the best of all worlds and how he stored them. You know, I often see stuff that's been stored in a tube and it's curled. You can't get them flat again. You know, some people think storing them in frames is a good idea, but unless you do it right, they will tend to fade. So, you know, if you're going to seriously collect this stuff, a lot of people will use portfolio books, you know, archival portfolio books, and that's a great way to do them too. You know, he knew how everything worked, so, you know, when he called me and told me he wanted to put it in an auction, we talked about it, and, you know, before I ever picked it up, we'd already negotiated the terms, and I just picked it up, and then I had to do all the work. The typical response has been, you know, this is a pretty incredible thing you have here. And, you know, nobody's seen anything like it because nothing like it's ever been sold. You know, nothing as extensive. You know, I've done auctions that probably brought a larger dollar amount than this will, but had fewer items, but nothing this comprehensive. To bid in the auction, people have to register. It does require a credit card to know that it's a real person. They close 15 seconds apart, so you can't snipe things like you can on eBay. If an item gets a bid in the last 5 minutes it's open, the closing time gets extended by 10 minutes to give everybody a fair chance. And then once it's all over, you know, I send invoices out. There is a buyer's premium attached to every lot. And then the serious work begins of packing it and shipping it, which I am a one-man operation, so I get to do all of that. And it's a lot of work. I'm pretty used to doing it. You know, I pack $100 poster the same as I pack a $20,000 poster. You know, the same kind of care goes into it. I don't want anything to get damaged. I have a very small rate of damage, so I'm pretty careful how I pack it.

you know, the website, you know, there's new stuff added pretty much every day. So that just changes all the time. You know, I have 150,000 items in my inventory. You know, there's like 7,500 unique items for sale on the website. Nobody else has that. What I'm most proud about is the amount of information there that's available to people. That was my goal from day one, is to stop a lot of the fraud that was going on way back when. Certainly when I started my website up, it was really the Wild West. You know, there was all collectors and old hippies that didn't know how to run a business, and that people have become more businesslike in the last 5 or 10 years. But I have a huge number of people in their 30s and 40s who are collecting vintage posters from the 60s. Some of the music from back then is just, it's timeless. You know, the Grateful Dead music is, you know, it's as popular today as it was in the 60s. And you've got the big names like Janis Joplin, Jimi Hendrix, The Doors, those kind of bands whose music just seems to, you know, withstand the time also. Certainly other performers like Bob Dylan, his posters tend to be very rare because they predate a lot of this. They weren't saved, and they were printed in smaller quantities. You've got bands like The Who, Pink Floyd, Santana. You know, they just, all that music is still very popular today. And I think that lends, you know, to the collecting of them by the younger crowd. And then there's a whole nother segment of the collecting world, which is what I call the modern artists, which is the people who are making posters today and back into the mid-90s. And that's a very vibrant market. It's, you know, the stars of that right now are probably Emmick and Chuck Sperry. Their posters are the most in demand. But there are bands out there, like Pearl Jam, for instance, who make a poster for every show. And they're incredibly collectible. You know, there's all sorts of different things going on in the poster world that are connected but different.

Gracias.

captain. 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Thank you very much. Slightly confused, but...

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And how do you do that? You know the answer by now. You listen. To move people, you have to deliver a message that's personally satisfying to each and every one of them. However, don't fall into the trap of simply saying whatever you think they want to hear. There's nothing worse than insincerity. 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

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I think we lost somebody.

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Now, this show has a special feature on the Corpus Christi Irish Sessions, but before we get to that, we have some music. We kicked it off with Avery Levine with Patsy Hanley's The Boys of Ballisodare and The Crosses of Anna from Lonesome City. Next up is Chambliss, Taylor, and Muse from their album Live at NTIF. This is the Borreg Osprey.

After Chambliss, Taylor & Muse was Wolf and Clover with The Wild Goose from their self-titled album. Then came Carol Wildman from her self-titled album that was O'Carolan's Welcome, Miss Carol Wildman of Dorchester, and Spootscary. And finally, Matt and Shannon Heaton with Lily of the West from Lover's Well. Celtic Podcast News. The 2018 Irish and Celtic Music Podcast t-shirts are now on sale. 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We do something incredible. It's an incredible service for our community. And I want to thank each and every person who makes a pledge. Thank you so very much. A special thanks to our newest patrons, Aaron Dent and George Mears. Thank you so much for supporting the show. Now, Robin Allen of the Corpus Christi Irish Sessions was the only person to respond to my call for music from Irish Sessions last summer. I thought it'd be cool to do a special feature on Irish Sessions, and I only got one session that responded, and this is it, Corpus Christi Irish Sessions. And that's okay. I decided to do a special feature on them this month, and if you are near Corpus Christi, Texas, every Tuesday they meet at the church library for practice and to work on material. On the second Sunday of every month, they have an open session at Cassidy's Irish Pub. The next one is Sunday, January 14th, 2018. If you'd like to join them, go to CorpusChristiIrishSessions.com for details. Here's some music from one of their sessions last year. We have the Brosna Slide, Cockles and Muscles, The Road to Sligo, and Old Maid in the Garret.

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Carrie Glenn emailed a picture. I enjoyed the latest show today. I was working at my forge and on came a tune with hammering on an anvil as I was doing the same thing. Coincidence? I think not. One of the things I was making was a treble clef bottle opener. Thanks for making the show. That's very cool. I don't think Glenn sent a URL, but there is a picture in the show notes, and you can see this cool bottle opener. Next up is Bryn Moore from their album, The Great Hill. This is Musical Priest.

After Bryn Mawr came the Jackdaws with Another Murphy Goes to War from On the Lash. Then came Jiggy with En Couple Do from Translate. Then Templars of Doom with Templars Erupt from Bring Me the Head of John the Baptist. And finally, Bill Grogan's Goat with the Newery Highwaymen from their album Third Eye. I hope you enjoyed this show. I love sharing this show each and every week, and what we show number two of 2018. I am going to be compiling the best of 2017, and you can cast your vote for 2018. It's called the Celtic Top 20. 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We're going to finish up the show with The Founding. This is from their brand new album, Form. Here's Hawthorn Tree. Thank you so much for listening. I will be back again next week. Sláinte.

0: The very word secrecy is repugnant in a free and open society. And we are, as a people, inherently and historically opposed to secret societies, to secret oaths, and to secret proceedings. We decided long ago that the dangers of excessive and unwarranted concealment of pertinent facts far outweighed the dangers which are cited to justify it. Even today, there is little value in opposing the threat of a closed society by imitating its arbitrary restrictions. Even today, there is little value in ensuring the survival of our nation if our traditions do not survive with it. And there is very grave danger that an announced need for increased security will be seized upon by those anxious to expand its meaning to the very limits of official censorship and concealment. That I do not intend to permit to the extent that it's in my control. And no official of my administration, whether his rank is high or low, civilian or military, should interpret my words here tonight as an excuse to censor the news, to stifle dissent, to cover up our mistakes, or to withhold from the press and the public the facts they deserve to know.
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0: London. 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
1: Here's a simple truth. Israel didn't commit genocide. Israel prevented genocide.
2: Stop Army Israel! Let Gaza win!
3: The irony is that so many New Yorkers here today will likely be the ones facing arrest and not the person wanted for war crimes and crimes against humanity.
0: Hundreds of New Yorkers, including elected officials and congressional candidates, protested outside the United Nations ahead of Israeli Prime Minister Benjamin Netanyahu's address Thursday. Over 100 people were arrested. We'll hear voices from the streets and go to the UN to speak with former Israeli peace negotiator Daniel Levy. Then, as President Trump escalates his campaign to dismantle the International Criminal Court, we'll look at the Hague Group, a bloc of countries co-led by South Africa, committed to enforcing accountability in international law and defending Palestinian rights.
4: Our numbers are growing. We will not move, and we shall not be moved. We continue to sing this anthem of resistance and solidarity because we know that nothing is more unsettling to injustice than collective voices that refuse to be silenced.
0: We'll speak to the Hague Group Executive Secretary Varsha Gandikota. And finally, crossing the red line, Biden, his advisors, and Israel's war in Gaza. We'll speak to author Akbar Shahid Ahmed. All that and more coming up. Welcome to Democracy Now!, democracynow.org, the War and Peace Report. I'm Amy Goodman in London. Israeli Prime Minister Benjamin Netanyahu delivered a defiant speech to a half-empty chamber at the United Nations General Assembly Thursday, after dozens of delegations walked out in protest at the start of his address. Netanyahu assailed his critics as anti-Semites and lavished praise on President Trump for joining Israel's strikes on Iran.
1: This battle against the barbarians, we've had no greater partner than President Trump. I thank him. I thank him for his bold leadership. He boldly confronted an enormous danger to America, Israel, and the world.
0: Netanyahu's remarks followed a speech by Palestinian Authority President Mahmoud Abbas, who addressed the General Assembly by video stream after the Trump administration denied visas to Palestinian delegates to attend the UN talks for the second year in a row. Abbas said Palestinians now face one of their most dangerous moments in history due to a, quote, genocidal war that has created an unprecedented humanitarian catastrophe, unquote. Prime Minister Netanyahu rejected allegations of genocide in Gaza as, quote, the biggest lie of the century. And Netanyahu lashed out at critics, including New York City Mayor Zoran Mamdani.
1: So to all those spreading these lies about my country and about our brave soldiers, whether they sit in this hall or in the office of the anti-Semitic mayor of New York, I say this, shame on you.
0: New York Mayor Mamdani responded in a statement, quote, as he has done time and again, Prime Minister Netanyahu used his speech to repeat baseless lies meant to sanitize his genocide of Palestinians, unquote. Netanyahu's speech at the UN General Assembly sparked demonstrations outside the United Nations Thursday. More than 100 people were arrested during a sit-in led by Jewish Voice for Peace that blocked roads near the UN headquarters. Protesters held banners that read, end the genocide and stop the U.S.-Israel war machine. Among those arrested were Oscar-winning actor Susan Sarandon, hack star Anna Hannah Einbinder. Democracy Now! Spoke with Democratic Socialist congressional candidates Chris Raab of Philadelphia and Daria Liza Villachevalier of New York City.
3: I'm here with so many New Yorkers to demand that Netanyahu be held accountable. He's currently wanted by the ICC. And the irony is that so many New Yorkers here today will likely be the ones facing arrest and not the person wanted for war crimes and crimes against humanity before the very body in front of.
5: And for those of us who are going to Congress, we have a responsibility to speak up for all those folks who are on the right side of history but do not have enough people in Congress holding people like him to account. We are complicit in those atrocities. We are funding that genocide. We are showing up on the front lines, letting people know we see them, we care, we stand in solidarity with the people of Palestine and all over the Middle East.
0: We'll hear voices from Thursday's protest after headlines. In northern Ethiopia, Tigrayan separatists have seized control of three regional airports and launched heavy artillery attacks on government forces. The fighting erupted in Tigray Wednesday and has spread to the Afar and Amhara regions. A leader of the Tigray People's Liberation Front told the AFP news agency, quote, "We're in the situation of full-blown war now," unquote. It's the worst fighting in Ethiopia since the government and Tigray rebels agreed to a ceasefire in 2022, ending a two-year civil war that displaced millions of people, triggered a famine, and left 600,000 people dead, according to African Union estimates. Venezuela's interim leader, Delcy Rodriguez, delivered a first address to the UN General Assembly since the U.S. abduction of Venezuelan President Nicolas Maduro back in January. Rodriguez vowed Venezuela would hold elections at the right moment. Meanwhile, many in Caracas are demanding the return of opposition leader Maria Corina Machado, who's been blocked from entering Venezuela three times. Machado's largely been sidelined by U.S. officials after Maduro's abduction, even though she once had a friendly relationship with Trump as she pressured the U.S. to topple Venezuela's government by force. She also gave President Trump her Nobel Peace Prize. This is an opposition supporter in Caracas.
6: Unfortunately, the hand of Donald Trump is involved here. It is regrettable, but that's how it is. We are not fools. We notice what is happening. They are saying there is a change. My God, what change? Salaries are still the same. Hospitals still have no supplies. Political prisoners are still imprisoned. So what is the change? I don't see it.
0: The Senate has voted narrowly to reject a war powers resolution compelling President Trump to end attacks on Iran. The resolution failed in a vote of 49 to 50, with four Republicans voting in favor and Pennsylvania Senator John Fetterman, the lone Democrat, in opposition. The House and Senate previously approved a war powers resolution in June, but the White House ignored it, arguing it infringed on President Trump's powers as commander-in-chief. President Trump and First Lady Melania Trump hosted Chinese President Xi Jinping for a state dinner at the White House Thursday, with executives from some of the largest U.S. companies in attendance. The guest list included Elon Musk, the world's wealthiest person, Amazon founder Jeff Bezos, OpenAI CEO Sam Altman, Google's Sundar Pichai, Meta's Mark Zuckerberg, NVIDIA's Jensen Huang, Microsoft CEO Satya Nadella, and Apple's former CEO Tim Cook. Forbes reports the billionaires attending the dinner hold a combined worth of more than $2.4 trillion. They've nearly doubled their wealth since Trump won a second presidential term in 2024. In more news from Washington, the Trump administration allowed reporters from CNN, MS Now, and Politico back into the White House around noon on Thursday, 12 hours after a Trump-appointed federal judge reversed a ban on the three media outlets. However, by Thursday evening, a TV pool that provides video coverage of White House events remained suspended, with networks promising to boycott pool coverage until CNN's participation is restored. On Thursday evening, President Trump lashed out at CNN and MS Now on a social media site, blasting the networks for failing to provide live coverage of his meeting with President Xi Jinping. Meanwhile, an Iowa judge has dismissed President Trump's lawsuit against pollster Ann Selzer and the Des Moines Register over a poll that showed Kamala Harris narrowly leading Trump in Iowa on the eve of the 2024 election. Trump went on to win Iowa 56-43%. Judge Scott Beatty rejected Trump's claim that the poll constituted a defective product, writing, quote, "Simply labeling the poll a product does not change the analysis. The rights protected by the First Amendment are not a word game," he said. In more media news, the merger of Paramount and Warner Brothers Discovery is on hold again, despite settlements reached earlier this week among Paramount, the Writers Guild, and a dozen state attorneys general. On Thursday, a U.S. district judge in California declined to immediately approve the consent decree after advocacy groups filed an emergency motion seeking more time to file a formal challenge to the media mega merger. A lawyer with the Committee for the First Amendment, one of the groups opposing the $111 billion deal, said, quote, "The consent decree fails to meaningfully address or mitigate the harms that'll be caused by this monopoly merger to the entertainment industry, diverse storytelling, independent filmmaking, consumer interests, a free press, First Amendment rights, and fundamentally democracy," unquote. Meanwhile, Semaphore reports Paramount Skydance executives, including CEO David Ellison, asked trillionaire Elon Musk to join a team of equity investors in the media giant. David Ellison's father, Oracle founder Larry Ellison, previously invested $1 billion in Musk's hostile takeover of Twitter and served on Tesla's board of directors. Democrats on the House Oversight Committee are demanding answers from the Trump administration after whistleblowers described dangerous conditions and illegal practices inside the Miramar ICE jail in Florida. In a letter to the acting director of ICE and the Homeland Security Inspector General, Congress members Robert Garcia, Benny Thompson, and Maxwell Frost write, quote, "ICE is detaining people, including men, women, families, and elderly people with chronic medical conditions, for days to weeks in abusive and life-threatening conditions, including overcrowded cells, prolonged shackling, inadequate access to medical care and hygiene, insufficient food, and limited to no legal access. ICE is simultaneously attempting to cover up these horrific practices," unquote, the lawmakers wrote. Miramar at one point held 342 people instead of its maximum capacity of 50. And in Spain, thousands of protesters have taken to the streets of Madrid and other cities across Spain amidst outcry over the eviction of an 87-year-old woman from her home. Mari Carmen Abascal resided in her apartment for most of her life for more than 70 years. A developer bought the apartment building, more than tripling her rent to over $1,800. That's more than Mari Carmen's monthly state pension of about $1,500. On Wednesday, police arrived at the residence, broke down the door of her home, forcibly removing her on a stretcher. She was reportedly given about 30 minutes to pack her essentials. As Mari Carmen was driven away in an ambulance, supporters shouted, "You're not alone." She remained hospitalized Thursday. Her eviction has renewed anger over Spain's worsening housing affordability crisis and calls for the government of Spanish Prime Minister Pedro Sanchez to enact stronger policies to protect tenants. This is a university employee speaking from Madrid.
7: "It's simply the best illustration. It shows exactly what these evictions in the service of big business are all about. What lies ahead is a continued pursuit of profit at the expense of a basic right. Right now, there is a great deal of pain and a great deal of anger, but we're going to keep fighting."
0: And those are some of the headlines. This is Democracy Now!, democracynow.org, The War and Peace Report. I'm Amy Goodman, today broadcasting from London, where the film about Democracy Now!, Steal the Story, Please!, is playing throughout the weekend in theaters. You can check our website at democracynow.org. I'll be speaking along with the Oscar-nominated director after each film screening. Israeli Prime Minister Benjamin Netanyahu addressed the United Nations General Assembly Thursday. In a few minutes, we'll play excerpts of his address and get reaction from former Israeli peace negotiator Daniel Levy, who's at the UN right now. But first to the streets outside the United Nations, where hundreds of protesters called on world leaders to stop arming Israel and to end the genocide in Gaza. Democracy Now!'s Amber Gagarian was there.
8: "For spitting in the face of truth.
2: 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Let Gaza live!"
6: ahead of Israeli Prime Minister Benjamin Netanyahu's speech at the United Nations on Thursday. Hundreds of demonstrators led by Jewish Voice for Peace staged a sit-in protest in New York City, stopping traffic for more than an hour just three blocks away from the UN's headquarters. Over 100 protesters were arrested. Prominent figures such as actors Susan Sarandon, Elliot Page, Hannah Einbinder, and Cynthia Nixon attended the protest. Democracy Now! Spoke with some of the congressional candidates and elected officials who were there. This is Daria Lisa Avila Chevalier, a Democratic nominee for Congress from New York City.
3: Yeah, I'm here with so many New Yorkers to demand that Netanyahu be held accountable. He's currently wanted by the ICC. And the irony is that so many New Yorkers here today will likely be the ones facing arrest and not the person wanted for war crimes and crimes against humanity before the very body that he's set to speak in front of.
6: This is Chris Robb, a Democratic nominee for Congress from Philadelphia.
5: We got to speak up. And for those of us who are going to Congress, we have a responsibility to speak up for all those folks who are on the right side of history but do not have enough people in Congress holding people like him to account. We are complicit in those atrocities. We are funding that genocide. We are showing up on the front lines, letting people know we see them, we care, we stand in solidarity with the people of Palestine and all over the Middle East who are victims of this extraordinary regime that's working with Israel, because I'm talking about the Trump regime, and I'm talking about all those complicit in this genocide. We have to speak up. We have to acknowledge and affirm that Benjamin Netanyahu is a war criminal. He should be in The Hague, not the UN.
6: This is Abir Kawas, a Democratic nominee for New York State Senate.
8: I'm here today because Benjamin Netanyahu, who is the architect of a genocide that has been going on over 3 years, the Palestinian people, feels entitled enough to be welcomed onto the world stage, and we are letting him know that he is not welcome in New York.
6: This is Stephanie Fox, the executive director of Jewish Voice for Peace.
9: Executive Director of Jewish Voice for Peace, and we are here as Netanyahu makes his way to the UN, an institution built to prevent the exact atrocities he's perpetrating right this minute.
10: People risking arrest to make that point.
9: It's the very least we can do in this moment, as it's 3 years of genocide rages on, backed fully by U.S. government, and the complicity starts right here in the U.S. It's absolutely our responsibility to demand that that impunity end and be replaced with accountability.
0: Thanks to Amba Gagarian and Hannah Elias for that report outside the United Nations. At least 104 people were arrested, including 9 elected officials and congressional and other candidates. Arrests included Democratic congressional nominee Daria Lisa Avila Chevalier, actor Hannah Einbinder, author Glennon Doyle, whistleblower Chelsea Manning, Democratic state senator nominee Abir Kawas, and Democratic state assembly member David Orkin. Over 20 New York City and state representatives participated in the demonstrations. This is Democracy Now!, democracynow.org. I'm Amy Goodman. We are broadcasting from London. As the protest took place outside the United Nations, Israeli Prime Minister Benjamin Netanyahu delivered a defiant speech to a half-empty chamber at the United Nations General Assembly Thursday after dozens of delegations walked out in protest at the start of his address. Netanyahu assailed his critics as anti-Semites and lavished praise on President Trump for joining Israel's strikes on Iran.
1: Against the barbarians, we've had no greater partner than President Trump. I thank him. I thank him for his bold leadership. He boldly confronted an enormous danger to America, Israel, and the world.
0: In his speech, Israeli Prime Minister Benjamin Netanyahu also lashed out at his critics, including New York City Mayor Zohran Mamdani.
1: Mr. Mamdani, you tried to stop me from coming here. You tried to silence me. Well, you can't silence me. You can't silence the truth. And here's the simple truth. Here's a simple truth. Israel didn't commit genocide. Israel prevented genocide. And that's exactly what Mr. Mamdani's Hamas buddies would have done to us had we not stopped them. They would have killed every last one of us.
0: For more, we go now to the United Nations, where we're joined by Daniel Levy, president of the U.S. Middle East Project, a former Israeli peace negotiator under Israeli Prime Minister Ehud Barak and Yitzhak Rabin. Welcome to Democracy Now! It's strange, Daniel, for you to be in New York and for me to be in London, where you usually are. But if you can start off by overall responding to Netanyahu's address.
11: Well, this was the grotesque figure that we have become familiar with on the international stage, and we saw that in all its appalling lack of profundity yesterday here on this stage. I would say, Amy, that we understandably focus on the person of Netanyahu, but this goes so much deeper. We may not have him on the stage next year. We'll see what happens in the Israeli elections. But the sad truth is, it's not just about Netanyahu. That human rights for Palestinians, that a change in approach and policy, that ending genocide, apartheid and occupation are not on the ballot in Israel's election. No Zionist party is standing on a fundamentally different platform. And perhaps it's easy to understand why, when Netanyahu can get away with this, when Israel is treated with impunity, where you have, look, you had more leaders here talking in quite a strong way about their opposition to what Israel is doing, but that needs to be translated into action if we're going to see change. There's a meeting today here that I will be joining of the Hague Group, led by South Africa, to hold Israel accountable, to have an arms embargo so Israel can't continue these crimes, to stop complicity of states in Israel's illegal occupation, illegal settlements. But unless you see those measures, I don't think we're going to see change. And of course, it's unsurprising that Netanyahu should offer the kinds of words he did when just a couple of days previously, the president of the United States stood there and talked about annihilating Iran. And when elsewhere in the building, you've had equally grotesque presentations by Kushner, Blair, the guy they've appointed as governor of Gaza, Mladenov, who have been offering us these slideshows of how you're going to privatize construction projects in Gaza when the daily suffering, killing, prevention of desperately needed supplies for Palestinians, the continued occupation of Israel there, that's all ongoing. So what I'm saying is, yes, the grotesque person of Netanyahu, but let's also understand why he can get away with it. It's the impunity that so many are complicit in.
0: In his speech in the United Nations General Assembly, Netanyahu downplayed violent settlers in the West Bank as young juvenile delinquents. This is what he said.
1: They try to murder us. Thousands of attempts per year on families, peaceful families driving along the roads. They shoot at pregnant women. They shoot entire families. Of course, none of this is covered in the international press or in the social media. None of it. None of it. What they cover is a handful of young juvenile delinquents, about 150 in number, who go and throw stones, who chop down olive trees. Occasionally they do, they fire up, they lit some fires. I can't stand that. I won't stand for vigilantism. We're a country of law. So we put our shin bet on them.
0: Daniel Levy, can you respond to what Netanyahu is, how he is describing the settlers on the West Bank?
11: Well, it's very on brand for him to take this to its most extreme place by calling this a handful of juvenile delinquents. But actually, Netanyahu here is more closely aligned with many who talk about this as if the problem is settler violence. And here we have to understand that, yes,
12: there is an issue there. But there is no such thing as a settler militia, as a settler, as a settlement without the state of Israel. The problem is not a few, as he calls them, juvenile delinquents. The problem is the policy of the state and the government that he leads, and that for decades has confiscated Palestinian land, displaced Palestinian people, built these settlers, armed the settlers, put the military in, prevented Palestinians from moving freely, connected these settlements to infrastructure, to water, to sewage. So this isn't about a few juvenile delinquents, and it's also not a broader question of settler violence. This is the policy of the government of Israel. And shortly after that, if I may, Amy, he then turned. Not only, look, this was a domestic election broadcast in many respects, okay? Israel's in an election, it was primetime TV. But he then turned beyond the Israeli electorate and he turned to Jews around the world. And this is really important because he said Jews should be proud of what Israel is doing. And you know what? We are seeing increasingly. Can I finish the thought? Or carry on, Amy,
0: yes.
12: Sorry.
0: No, go ahead.
12: Sure, I just want us to acknowledge here that there is nothing in what Israel is doing for Jewish people to feel proud of. That's not a Jewish ethic, that's not a Jewish value, and that is why, whether it's Jewish Voice for Peace and others, and you were just referencing their demonstration, that is why there is an ever-growing and more significant cohort of Jewish people saying, do not claim to speak in our name. What you are doing is a blip in Jewish history. And actually, what you told us yesterday and what you proved to us is that the Zionist project, as you have lived it out, is not only a moral failure, but it is a practical failure. Because Netanyahu kept repeating, we will win, we have no choice, permanent war. You do have a choice. You can end occupation, apartheid, and genocide. And Jews around the world, whether New York or anywhere else, have a choice not to align with those policies. And that's why you see that more Jews are aligned with the mayor of New York, who Netanyahu gave a tirade against. And we saw Mayor Mamdani with his dignity and his profound humanity with his video of planting an olive tree with Palestinian family. More Jews align with Mayor Mamdani than they do with that grotesque character and the policies that he represents, Netanyahu.
0: I wanted to go to the UN Secretary General, Antonio Guterres, who said Israeli actions in the occupied West Bank raise the specter of ethnic cleansing.
13: Violence, displacement, and settlement expansion by Israel in the occupied West Bank are bulldozing the path to peace and raising the specter of ethnic cleansing. We cannot allow the two-state solution to disappear before our eyes.
0: The significance of the UN Secretary General saying this and not addressing the UN General Assembly.
12: Look, we should be focused on the fact that under international law, everything we're seeing there is a violation. You have UN independent commissions of inquiries that have made the designation that this is ethnic cleansing. We have that inquiry and elsewhere that has made the designation that these are violations of the Genocide Convention. South Africa has a case at the International Court of Justice. Israel's already in violations of provisional measures that were issued to avoid genocidal crimes, and Israel has not done any of that. And so the crucial thing is to translate those words, whether it's the words of Guterres, whether it's the words of many of Israel's allies in the West when they took to this podium, whether it's the words of so many leaders in the global South, that said that if you can't uphold international law on this case, then the edifice, the structure of international legality is going to collapse. We have to translate that from words at the podium of the United Nations to policies which impose an arms embargo, which end the complicity in funding and financing Israel's illegal settlements, for instance. Every Israeli bank is involved up to their eyeballs in investments, in loans, in mortgages. And you have to disentangle that from the international financial system. It will only happen if there's more pressure, like the people out on the streets yesterday. Like what we saw, by the way, in the UK, where I normally am, where you are now, Amy, where after years of public pressure, you see a UK government that is beginning to move in significant ways in that direction. And that's what's going to change things. Unfortunately, not more empty rhetoric here.
0: And talking about grassroots actions, the mayor of New York, Mayor Zohran Mamdani, planted olive trees at Gracie Mansion, planted them alongside Palestinian families from Gaza who had lost loved ones. Your final comments, Danielle Levy.
12: I think that is precisely the kind of dignified, responsible, peace-loving approach that should be taken and that should stand in contrast to what the Israeli Prime Minister offered us yesterday. And, you know, he's shown that you can do that. You can have that olive tree planting at Gracie Mansion, and you can have the fantastic, very moving video that he released on the Jewish New Year, on Rosh Hashanah. You can straddle those divides if you believe in the universality of humanity rather than in the narrow warmongering of an ethno-supremacist state led by Prime Minister Netanyahu.
0: Danielle Levy, I want to thank you for being with us, president of the U.S. Middle East Project, former Israeli peace negotiator under two Israeli prime ministers, Ehud Barak and Yitzhak Rabin. Coming up, Varsha Gandakota, executive secretary of the Hay Group, now sitting outside the United Nations. Stay with us.

0: voices of protesters yesterday outside the UN protesting Israeli Prime Minister Benjamin Netanyahu. This is Democracy Now!, democracynow.org, War and Peace Report. I'm Amy Goodman. I'm here in London, in the UK. At the United Nations in New York this week, President Trump repeated his attacks on the International Criminal Court and urged other nations to pull out of the ICC.
1: The United States is equally opposed to the out-of-control institution known as the International Criminal Court. We will never allow U.S. service members or anyone else to be investigated or given show trials by an anti-American tribunal with no jurisdiction over us. They're an evil group of people. I call on all nations that are members of the ICC to officially resign from this rogue institution immediately.
0: Trump's speech came just a month after the U.S. imposed sanctions on the president of the ICC and a senior prosecutor who was part of the team that issued an arrest warrant for Israeli Prime Minister Benjamin Netanyahu for crimes against humanity in Gaza. The United States is reportedly preparing new sanctions on the entire International Criminal Court itself, as well as entities that cooperate with it. While President Trump's attacking the ICC, a coalition of nations has formed the Hague Group to defend international law in solidarity with the people of Palestine. The Hague Group was established last year by eight countries: Bolivia, Colombia, Cuba, Honduras, Malaysia, Namibia, Senegal, and South Africa. We're joined now by Varsha Gandhikota, Executive Secretary of the Hague Group, also the Co-General Coordinator of Progressive International. We thank you so much for being with us, Varsha. There you are outside the United Nations. If you can start off by talking about this direct threat on the ICC, on the International Criminal Court, and respond to what President Trump said in his UN address.
2: Thanks for having me, Amy. It's an absolute low point for the sacred grounds of the United Nations that President Trump has shown up here and attacked the international legal order. And this isn't the first time that he's done it. We've seen these attacks on the ICJ, we've seen these attacks on UNRWA, we've seen attacks on UN special rapporteurs like Francesca Albanese. But this particular announcement about sanctioning the court as a whole, its bank accounts, its software, its staff, its officials, wherever they may be in the world, is an absolute low point, but opens a clear opportunity for all of the other countries in the world to rise up, to use the tools at their disposal within national legislations, like blocking statutes that exist in China, that exist in the European Union, that exist for countries across the Global South, to create alternate payments, to create alternate softwares, to halt the effect of unilateral bullying from the United Nations and the United States.
0: How does this differ?

0: of U.S. sanctions. It could be a researcher in a civil society organization. It could be a trade unionist calling for accountability. It could be a journalist that writes something that's picked up by an ICC judge and used in a judgment. It could be a journalist reporting on cases inside the ICC. It's essentially a giant dragnet that's meant to send out a chilling effect on anyone that is hoping to hold war criminals to account. But furthermore, we know that this impunity will not be limited to the ICC, will not be limited to just the ICJ or The Hague. We know that this is about a message that is sent across the world that friends who of powerful countries will never be held to account for crimes against humanity, for war crimes that they commit.
1: I want to go to South Africa's foreign minister, Ronald Lamola, who spoke earlier this week at the historic Riverside Church in New York City. It's where Dr. King gave his address a year to the day before he was assassinated, his speech against the war in Vietnam. Lamola spoke about South Africa's commitment to the Palestinian cause and the need for international solidarity to end Israel's genocide. South Africa's co-chair of the Hague Group. This is an excerpt of what the South African foreign minister said.
2: After years of pushing and marching, ordinary people across the world compelled the international community to declare apartheid a crime against humanity in South Africa. More than 8 years since its adoption, the UN Charter's principles of fundamental human rights, the dignity and the worth of every person, and the equal rights of nations, large and small, are more important than ever before. When we approached the ICJ, the UN's principal judicial organ, to challenge Israel's violation of the Genocide Convention, we did so as part of our commitment to upholding and defending international law and multilateral institutions. We acted because we knew what the global solidarity can do. In so doing, we summon the same global solidarity that broke apartheid in South Africa to help dismantle the apartheid under which Palestinians continue to live. We choose to act because democratic South Africa was made possible by multitudes of ordinary people who heard and answered our call for freedom in our lifetime. We acted to stop Israel's impunity and to secure justice for a people suffering a live stream genocide that you see in real times in your fingertips. This has not been a solitary journey because of all of you. Many countries, some of whose representatives are here today, have joined this effort to put a stop to the destruction of the Palestinian life. The Hague Group embodies that solidarity, camaraderie, and shared conviction that concrete action is needed to uphold an international order based on the rule of law. In the face of grave injustice, silence is complicity. As one of the 20th century's greatest beneficiaries of international solidarity, we have no choice but to act despite trial and tribulations and challenges that we face as a result of our choices to act in defense of humanity. We carry this challenge as a badge of honor. Today we declare that indeed we are many. Our numbers are growing. We will not move and we shall not be moved. We continue to sing this anthem of resistance and solidarity because we know that nothing is more unsettling to injustice than collective voices that refuse to be silenced. Let me conclude by borrowing another rallying cry from the people of Sophiatown in South Africa, who a little over 70 years ago took racial segregation head on and declared in the face of apartheid bulldozers, "We will not move. Ons dakni, ons pola hier. Amandla. All power. All power. All power. Amandla. Away too. Amandla.

0: Away too. Thank you very much.
1: South Africa's foreign minister, Ronald Lamola, speaking Monday at the historic Riverside Church in New York City. He was speaking in front, next to a sign, "We shall not be moved," which was the theme of the night. Among those who spoke was independent senator, Democratic Socialist, Bernie Sanders of Vermont. To hear an excerpt of that speech, you can go to democracynow.org. Varsha Gandakota, you're head of the Hague Group. You're meeting inside the United Nations today. In this last 30 seconds, the point of this meeting and who will be there?
2: This meeting is an extraordinary meeting in defense of international law. Amy, you mentioned that we began as a group of nine nations in January 2025. Today, it will be nearly 40 countries meeting to ask what are the three significant shifts that we need to make, from complicity to compliance, from impunity to accountability, and towards a new multilateralism. Exactly as Foreign Minister Ronald Lamola mentioned in his speech at Riverside Church, we want to win the victory similar to the victory against the South African apartheid regime, through a UN Special Committee Against Apartheid, through a Security Council UN arms embargo, and ensuring that all countries come together to coordinate their actions at the national level so that international law isn't just something that's proclaimed or declared, but actually practiced and enforced.
1: Varsha Gandakota, I want to thank you for being with us, Executive Secretary of the Hague Group. We'll link to your new piece in The Guardian, which is headlined, "Israel and the U.S. have battered the international legal order. The impunity must stop." Coming up, Akbar Shahid Ahmed. He's author of the new book, Crossing the Red Line, Biden, His Advisors, and Israel's War in Gaza. Stay with us.
3: So

0: Bajo ese viejo árbol en Arizona, que nos susurra, no hay barrera en la mente.
1: Solo le pido a Dios, I only ask God, popularized by Mercedes Sosa and performed by the Chilean American musician and producer Nicolas Jaar in our Democracy Now! Studios this week. This is Democracy Now!, democracynow.org. I'm Amy Goodman. We end today's show with journalist Akbar Shahed Ahmed. His new book is Crossing the Red Line, Biden, His Advisors, and Israel's War in Gaza. The book is based on interviews with more than 150 officials and others involved in shaping the Biden administration's policies in the Middle East. Akbar Shahed Ahmed covers U.S. foreign policy for The Washington Sun. Welcome back to Democracy Now!, Akbar. This is a fascinating book. What I found so interesting is that so many of these officials who spoke to you did not want to be identified. Can you talk about why that is? And as we talk about what's happening in Israel-occupied territories in West Bank and Gaza, why you have chosen to write a book on the Biden administration?
2: Thanks for having me, Amy. I think it's so crucial to look back at the Biden administration's policy for two reasons. First, because the policies that we've seen entrenched and frankly worsened and become more dangerous and deadly under Donald Trump were really established by Biden's team. The full, unprecedented blockade on Gaza, a real U.S. tolerance of expanded violence in the occupied West Bank, Lebanon, Syria, and a dodging of accountability for what U.S. government officials very often know are violations of American and international law. I also think when we look at people like the policymakers, some of whom you interviewed earlier, Daria Lisa from New York, the agenda that they are setting out when they talk about a different approach to Gaza, to Israel-Palestine, to respond to the popular demand for a new U.S. position there, that hinges on the Biden team. A lot of the people I talked to, as you mentioned, were anonymous for fear of reprisal, for fear of pro-Israel hardliners preventing them from getting future jobs. And what's shocking about this kind of Biden team, too, and the culture I cover, is that meanwhile, the architects of that Gaza policy, figures like Biden's Middle East advisor, Brett McGurk, who was celebrated this week at the UN, Jake Sullivan, positioning himself to be in a future Democratic administration, they're not afraid of facing any reprisal for their choices that very often were enabling atrocities.
1: So if you can talk about their significance and what exactly they did in the Biden administration, you argue, obviously, that they set the stage for what Trump has simply escalated.
2: I think
1: who was speaking inside against what was happening?
2: Absolutely. So President Biden, a longtime professed Zionist, right? And obviously in mental decline, as we now know, in that final year or so of his presidency, it was really him and this small group of about four men around him. Sullivan and McGurk, who I mentioned, Tony Blinken, the Secretary of State, John Feiner, his Deputy National Security Advisor. What I heard so often from officials was this sense that Gaza policy was treated differently. Even officials up to the cabinet level, officials in intelligence positions, people in nonpartisan career jobs, told me they were seeing the president less and involved less than they had been even earlier in the Biden administration and in handling crises like Ukraine, Sudan, other top issues. What this has led to in the Trump era is really a tolerance of increased Israeli escalation, right? So if we look at a policy like the Iran war, the Biden administration very often positioned itself as a defender of Israel as Israel was escalating, as we've discussed on the show, again and again versus Iran, making clear that they were kind of building up for the assault we've now seen with all its consequences. The Biden team made the choice, rather than tell Israel, we need you to rein this in. And importantly, while they were publicly saying they wanted to avoid a regional war, to send the troops, to send the weapons that made these escalations now under Trump possible. When we think about who was challenging this, there were some figures. I mean, Samantha Power, famously author of a book on genocide, was Biden's U.S. aid chief. She, to a degree, was someone who inside the administration was arguing for a different approach. But I'll note, Amy, that a lot of those figures weren't willing to resign And frankly, other than power, even in talking to me for the historical record, weren't willing to put their names on what they had said, or importantly, to criticize their colleagues. And I think until you break from those cycles of tolerating mass civilian casualties and U.S. officials' role, you're not going to have a different approach.
1: Okay, I want to go to President Biden's national security advisor, Jake Sullivan, back in 2024, denying Israel's carrying out a genocide in Gaza.
3: We believe Israel can and must do more to ensure the protection and well-being of innocent civilians. We do not believe what is happening in Gaza is a genocide. We have been firmly on record rejecting that proposition. We have paused the shipment of 2,000-pound bombs because we do not believe they should be dropped in densely populated cities.
1: And the State Department spokesperson under former President Biden, Matt Miller, admitted in May last year that he believes Israel committed war crimes in Gaza. This reversal came after he spent more than a year as the face of the Biden administration's foreign policy, repeatedly defending Israel against allegations of war crimes and genocide. This was Miller speaking in April of 2024.
4: We have been very clear that we want to see Israel do everything it can to minimize civilian casualties. We have made clear that they need to operate at all times in full compliance with international humanitarian law. At the same time, we are committed to Israel's right to self-defense.
1: But during an interview with Sky News in June, Matt Miller said he believed Israel did commit war crimes in Gaza and that Israeli soldiers are not being held accountable.
5: I don't think it's a genocide, but I think I think it is without a doubt true that Israel has committed war crimes.
6: You wouldn't have said that at the podium.
5: Yeah, look, because when you're at the podium, you're not expressing your personal opinion. You're expressing the conclusions of the United States government.
1: I mean, you're at the podium expressing the views of the government, not my own views. Akbar Shahid Ahmed, that was Matt Miller, what he said. If you can elaborate on this and how the tone was set right through the top and exactly what we're talking about now, you had President Biden and the person who may run for president again, Kamala Harris, and the significance of what she did when she was running for president and lost, and then how she views this issue today, what you understand.
2: The kind of denials that you highlighted there, Amy, were so crucial to sustaining this horrific policy. Because as I reveal in my book, figures like Jake Sullivan and Brett McGurk, Biden's Middle East advisor, were, for instance, telling their colleagues, we don't believe the Palestinians are starving. They don't look skinny in the photographs. That sends a signal throughout the entire U.S. government apparatus of what the top of the system thinks, chilling people further down. Also, when you look at that Matt Miller statement, what I illuminate in Crossing the Red Line and hope people can take from it for future policy and for accountability is a system of denial. The Biden administration, in 16 months, never reached a single firm conclusion of a war crime. But I was told by several lawyers, State Department, White House, in the words of one, if they wanted us to find a war crime, we could have confirmed it. Instead, the Biden administration sustained what one official described to me as, quote, herd impunity, essentially allowing plausible deniability because, as Matt Miller says there, the U.S. government never confirmed. So there wasn't that one piece of paper that required them to say something happened that was a war crime or ethnic cleansing. Meanwhile, I reveal in the book they were using the term ethnic cleansing all the time. On Harris, she wasn't a major player in these decisions. That doesn't wash her hands of responsibility, right? And I've asked her team repeatedly if she wants to express specific regret right up until August of this year, just before this book tour. They haven't been willing to provide any kind of statement on policies she would have opposed. And in my reporting, again, nearly 175 interviews, I never found evidence that Harris pushed for a policy change, although sometimes she pushed for rhetorical shifts to show more sympathy towards Palestinians.
1: Back in 2024, when she was vice president, Kamala Harris called for a ceasefire in Gaza, made the comment in a speech in Selma, Alabama, marking the 59th anniversary of Bloody Sunday. This is what she said.
7: And given the immense scale of suffering in Gaza, there must be an immediate ceasefire. Yeah! For at least the next 6 weeks, which is what is currently on the table. This will get the hostages out and get a significant amount of aid in. This would allow us to build something more enduring, to ensure Israel is secure and to respect the right of the Palestinian people to dignity, freedom, and self-determination. Hamas claims it wants a ceasefire. Well, there is a deal on the table. And as we have said, Hamas needs to agree to that deal. Let's get a ceasefire. Let's reunite the hostages with their families. And let's provide immediate relief to the people of Gaza.
1: So that was Vice President Kamala Harris speaking in Selma, calling for a six-week ceasefire. Then you have the DNC, and Akbar Shahid Ahmed, this is particularly significant, as we were there at the at her presidential convention. When people sat down overnight, the uncommitted demanding a Palestinian-American legislator be also able to address the DNC, they were denied that. Talk about Kamala Harris's role in that.
2: I remember you and Armin and me covering that sit-in, Amy, right? We were there with them for hours. And what was so significant about that moment was these were people saying, we're Democrats. We want to help you win the election and defeat Donald Trump. They were not saying by any means, we're your opponents. Instead, what Harris and her team did was reach a decision at that point to not permit a Palestinian speaker. And I was told in my reporting to sort of present the idea of a Palestinian-American speaker after, by the way, an Israeli-American couple whose son was held hostage had already spoken, to present that as too politically risky, something they weren't willing to do. I wasn't able to confirm whether Harris made that call, the donor class made that call, or figures like Jen O'Malley Dillon, the Biden campaign manager, who was still running her campaign. But the fact that it's that kind of collective ethos of treating Palestinians that way also gives a lie to the Biden administration's repeated claims that they were, quote, the most diverse administration in history. They were running with that kind of administration. Harris was running as a historic candidate to potentially be the first woman president, half black, half South Asian, speaking at places like Selma, while I was told the people who actually made the decisions, particularly on Gaza, were by no means representing a broad range of experience or a broad range of diversity in this country. And Palestinians and various communities inside the Democratic coalition felt really dismissed. I was told by one Harris campaign staffer after her speech at that convention, well, we felt we got everyone except the Muslims and Arabs. So that's what it was. That gives you a taste of the ethos.
1: In this last minute we have together, in your book, Crossing the Red Line, Biden as advisors and Israel's war in Gaza, what do you want people to take away from this as we move forward?
2: I hope people understand there was a bipartisan continuity between Trump and Biden on Israel-Palestine prior to October 7th that helped fuel the conditions that led to that attack and the atrocities of that day, the war that followed, and then the Biden administration, as I detail in the lame duck period, despite new intelligence findings, despite new legal conclusions, essentially enabled Trump to get on a path to the Iran war, to have a Gaza ceasefire in which Palestinians were still consistently being denied food and medicine that's not optional under international law, and to permit continued fighting in Lebanon and beyond, as we've seen. So I hope people understand that that's a pattern that can be broken.
1: Akbar Shahid Ahmed, I want to thank you so much for being with us, author of Crossing the Red Line, Biden, His Advisors, and Israel's War in Gaza. The book is just out. And that does it for today's show. I am in London for the weekend. Steal the Story, Please is playing at the Hackney Picture House tonight. I'll be speaking afterwards with director Carl Diehl of the film Steal the Story, Please, about Democracy Now. Sunday at Cinema Lumiere, also in London and South Kensington, and then in Lewis, then to Copenhagen and Berlin. I'm Amy Goodman.

0: This is Wild Bill on KFOY, Red Bluff and Redding. We're asking for you to call us up, make a pledge, or to go to our website at kfoyradio.org. Near the upper left-hand corner, there's a button that says Donate. You'll click on that. 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I'd like to thank you all for your support and hope that we can keep bringing you this great programming that we do.
1: Earth breaches 7 of 9 planetary boundaries. Leaders demand solar for all by 2030. The states sue over Trump's wind payoffs. Why time flies and the Atlantic slows. Good morning. This is the Commonwealth Report, Geeky Science Friday edition. News for the public, not the powerful. Follow us at commonwealthreport.news. Scientists drop a grim verdict on Earth's life support. Are our safe operating spaces already gone? 60 scientists at Germany's Potsdam Institute released the 2026 Planetary Health Check. Of the 9 planetary boundaries that keep this Earth livable, 7 have now been breached, every one of them at the worst level ever recorded. Climate, freshwater, forests, ocean acidity, chemical pollution, all in the danger zone. Only the ozone layer and the air pollution have improved. Lead author Boris Schakowsky says the diagnosis is unambiguous. The report warns the Amazon could tip into savanna and that the forests and oceans soaking up our carbon are starting to falter. This came out the same week corporations told organizers they'd attend Climate Week in New York, just not visibly. The planet is screaming and the people with the power to act are whispering. Bernie Sanders and global leaders issued an open letter. Can the sun save us before 2030? While the planet flashes red, global leaders pointed at the answer hanging in the sky. As the UN gathers signers from Bernie Sanders to Filipino climate champion Yeb Sano to South America's Kumi Nadu, South Africa, are demanding solar for everyone, everywhere, by 2030. The letter says the world's been set ablaze by both war and warming, and the two are connected. The oil government's fight over is the carbon cooking the planet. They cite California burning half the gas for power it did 3 years ago, and Pakistan installing millions of panels in months. The path forward is difficult, but the way is clear, they say. The only thing in the way is the fossil fuel industry and the politicians it owns. Trump pays wind companies $1.4 billion to quit. Will California and New York stop this backroom deal? California Attorney General Rob Bonta and New York's Letitia James sued the Trump administration Tuesday over its scheme to buy back offshore wind leases. That's $1.4 billion of your tax money paid to energy companies to quit. Inventory paid over Invergy paid over $111 million in 2022 for a Morro Base lease meant for up to 2 gigawatts, and Trump's paying them to abandon it. James led 7 other states suing over that deal and a Blue Point wind deal off New York and New Jersey. James says this administration would rather pay off energy companies than let us build. Trump says he won't let a single windmill get built. Your electric bills go up, the oil companies win, and you and I foot the payoff. Researchers test why time speeds up with age, and the popular answer falls apart. Ever wonder why a summer lasted forever at age 10 and a whole year vanishes now? Scientists tested it, and the explanation most of us believe took a hit. The old theory says new experiences create more memories, so childhood feels long and routine, and adulthood feels short. A study in memory and cognition tested 120 people aged 20 to 91. Older folks did feel the last decade flew by, but it had nothing to do with how many memories they had or how vivid. What did track was a reduced ability to form new memories. Back in 1877, French philosopher Paul Janet proposed each year as a shrinking slice of your life. The lesson may be that staying mentally engaged beats chasing novelty. Scientists find the Atlantic's great conveyor is slowing down. Are we watching the climate break? Researchers at the University of Miami found some of the clearest direct evidence yet that the Atlantic Meridional Overturning Circulation, or AMOC, which includes the Gulf Stream, has been weakening for nearly 20 years. Using 4 seafloor arrays from the tropics to the mid-latitudes, they tracked deep water below 1,000 meters and found the same decline everywhere. That's a real shift, not a local blip, in a system that moves enormous heat around the planet. Oceanographer Shane Elpott warns, quote, a weaker AMOC can shift weather patterns, potentially leading to more extreme storms. Add colder European winters, shifting rainfall, and faster sea level rise on our coasts. The warnings are clear, the solutions exist, and the only missing piece is political will. And that's the way it is today, Friday, September 25th, 2026. I'm Tom Hartman.

0: This is the Tom Hartman Program.
1: Hey, happy Friday. Shabbat Shalom, Jumu'ah Mubarak, TGIF, whatever it is for you. It's the end of the week for us. Also, just a reminder, tonight at 7 o'clock, I'll be at Powell's City of Books doing a little rant and a book signing on my new book, Who Stole or Who Killed the American Dream. I think you'll find it interesting. Look forward to seeing you there. We got a lot to talk about today. In the first hour of the program, Congressman Khanna, Ro Khanna, will be with us for the hour, taking your calls in a national progressive town hall meeting. If you want to get in line to ask him questions, the number is 202-808-9925. There's a couple of open lines right now. Also, in the second hour of our program, Donald Trump orders America to love me and sends us the bill, us taxpayers. We'll talk about that. Is that even legal, much less moral? What lesson is he teaching a new generation of MAGA voters, that the state and the leader are the same thing? Also, 8% mortgage rates, and history shows financial calamities occur when rates rise rapidly. Like, this is an interesting nuance in the whole bond story that I missed that I'm going to share with you in the second hour. Also, Nevada says that, remember all those, that first it was hundreds of thousands, then it was tens of thousands, then it was like 185, all those voters that DHS said were not citizens. Nevada says every single one's a citizen. Get out of here. In the third hour of our program, Trump's best friend Putin is invited on American soil again, this time to Trump's Miami Golf Club for G20. The ICC has an arrest warrant for Putin for trafficking and stolen children. All this while he's threatening to invade NATO countries. We'll get into that. Also, the U.S. military appears to be laying the groundwork for an invasion of Cuba. And a crazy alert, Senator Tuberville is doubling down again on his furry hysteria. So that's our day. To start out, Congressman Ro Khanna is with us for the hour, taking your calls. Congressman Khanna represents the 17th District of California. He's the vice chair of the Congressional Progressive Caucus, ranking member of the House Armed Services Committee on Cyber Innovative Technologies and Information Systems, member of the House Committee on Oversight and Accountability. Khanna, K-H-A-N-N-A .house.gov is his website, and his blue sky handle is Rep. Ro Khanna, R-O Khanna. Congressman, welcome back to the program. How's everything with you, and what's on your mind today?
2: Tom, great to be back. As I've been traveling the country, I keep running into Hartman listeners, and that's always
1: incredible to
2: see. You know, two things I've been focused on. One, we had a major child care bill announced today, free child care in America. You don't have to pay if you go to a child care center. You could have your aunt, uncle, grandparent take care of your kid, and they would get paid. If you're a stay-at-home parent in the working class, you'd get up to $1,000 a month for the labor you're doing to take care of the kids, and child care workers would be paid $25 an hour. The interesting thing is, Tom, this would cost less than half of the $200 billion increase in the Pentagon budget because of the war in Iran. So
1: wow.
2: For $90 billion, you could have free child care in America, and Donald Trump instead is putting $200 billion more into our Pentagon budget. And then, of course, I've been talking about AI safety, and we could get into that. I imagine there may be some calls on that in the program.
1: Yeah, and we can defer that for a moment. But I just wanted to add to that. Our airplanes don't fall out of the sky because they're heavily regulated. Our food supply is safe because it's heavily regulated, at least until Bob Kennedy got a hold of it. Our drugs don't kill us because they're heavily regulated. I mean, basically, every technology that comes out ends up, you know, actually wanting. I mean, during the first Bush administration, George Herbert Walker Bush, Monsanto went to him and to Congress and begged to be regulated when they were developing GMOs. Just because they, you know, hey, it's a new technology. It could have some dangers. Let's put some guidelines around it. It just seems like a rational thing to do.
2: Yeah, I was right, Tom. And when I talked to Jeffrey Hinton, who's the godfather of AI, he said the biggest myth is kind of that AI is somehow technically more complex and that only these techies in my district understand it. That's just not true. We have regulated far more complex, or at least equally complex things with nuclear energy, with advanced molecular biology, with advanced financial derivatives, with aviation. You don't have nuclear engineers in Congress. You don't have nuclear PhD biologists in Congress. You don't have aviation experts in Congress. But you set up an agency and you appoint really smart people who do not have a motive of making billions of dollars over what they are supposed to regulate. And I think these AI guys throw out technical complexity to hide the fact that they just want to call the shots to maximize profits.
1: Yeah, it absolutely seems that way. So you want to pick up some calls?
2: That'd be great.
1: Let's do it. Joe in San Jose, California, you are on the air with Congressman Ro Khanna.
3: Tom, I really appreciate you, and I think you're a national treasure, Congressman. I saw you at the Democratic Hullabaloo last month, and I thought you were really, really articulate. I can't believe how grateful I am because of your representation. My concern is, as with this Chad Bianco thing, where they can just come in and seize the ballots, I'm worried about the election that's coming up in November, and I wonder if you as a congressman have any way of making sure that we have a fair election. I'll take your answer off the air.
1: Thanks, Joe.
2: Well, Joe, it's going to take all of us. We have to be volunteering to be at the ballot boxes. We've got election observers who are going to be at the ballot boxes. We have an election integrity task force with lawyers ready to go, ready to file for emergency relief in courts. And, of course, we did this in 2025 successfully, where we had wins in California and New Jersey and Virginia. So we know it's possible. We know that the polling suggests this election may be too big to rig, but we can take no chances. And it's not going to be just members of Congress. It's really going to be mass mobilization at the polling places with observers across the country.
1: Jerry in Venice, California, you're on the air with Congressman Khanna.
4: Yes, Congressman, this is kind of a low-tech thing. This El Nino that's bringing these storms further north and all these different fish that don't come this far north, this erosion is going back to a system that was here 2,000 years ago when the Salton Sea, and this is 700 AD, the Salton Sea was sea level. All that you see on a map that's green into Mexico was underwater.
1: So what's your question, Jerry?
4: Well, I just wanted to just say that these erosion things and this storm that the governor's worried about coming, we need to think about diverting this water, slowing it down. Fire prevention is bottom up, and flood prevention is top down. Thank you, Tom.
1: Thank you, Jerry. Congressman.
2: Well, thank you. And I believe that the climate crisis has made these things worse. It's led to drier weather. It's led to hotter weather. It's led to these storms having greater power and greater devastating effect. And it's why we need both climate resilience, a preparation with FEMA for these kind of disasters. And Mark and I have the Green New Deal for climate emergencies to say that we need to be ready to tackle these, including for health care. But we also need to declare a climate emergency and have a bold investment in renewables and public transportation and getting rid of fossil fuel subsidies and treat climate as the issue it should be.
1: There you go. It's 14 and a half minutes past the hour. Congressman Ro Khanna is with us for the hour, taking your calls on a National Progressive Town Hall meeting. The vice chair of the Congressional Progressive Caucus will be back with more of your calls for Representative Khanna in just a moment. His website, khanna.house.gov, khanna.house.gov. And he's been doing just some great work out there lately. Pretty much anything you can find on the internet these days. We'll be right back with your calls for Congressman Khanna.
0: This is the Tom Hartman Program.
1: 15 minutes past the hour, our national town hall meeting with Congressman Ro Khanna resumes in just a second.

0: And welcome back. Keno, you are on the air with Congressman Khanna. Keno in Lakeland,
1: thank
0: Florida.
1: Thank you so much, Congressman, for all you do. A quick comment and then a question. Could the Democrats possibly co-opt the term MAGA to make it the Democratic version, make America great for all? Now, I'm a wannabe political operative, so could you and would you, Congressman Khanna, support the idea that three Democratic candidates for the Senate in states that are close to each other, James Tallarico of Texas, Reverend Adam Hamilton of Kansas, Hallie Schaffner of Arkansas, have a meeting with much publicity and discuss what would Jesus have us do in Congress as a team if the people elect us? And maybe this could set an example for meetings of other Democratic candidates to talk of how to stop the madman outlaw Trump and his zombie gang in Congress. But the three candidates to get together that are in those states close together and talk about what would Jesus have us do, you know, heal, especially emphasize heal the sick and a good health care system and stop the war in Iran or the love your enemy, Jesus said. I know you might be of another religion, but what do you think of this idea as for publicity that the right doesn't have a monopolize Christianity?
2: Well, first off, like your suggestion, Jim Clyburn has been running well before Trump on slogan, make America great and affordable for all. And so, you know, Trump didn't come up with this. I completely agree with you that drawing inspiration from the Christian faith. In fact, I often ask audiences on the stump, I say, what American is showing leadership when it comes to AI and worker dignity and fighting for peace? And then I say, it's the Pope, Pope Leo, because he wrote Magnifica Humanitas. I went to see him a month ago, and he's really given the vision of how you have guardrails on AI, how you respect human dignity, how you end the war. And I believe that the candidates you mentioned, Tallarico and others, are all invoking their faith in ways that are natural to them. Now, whether they all meet or not, I defer to them. But certainly we should not hesitate to speak about faith in public life. I speak about being of Hindu faith and how that's influenced me. And I quote the places I've been influenced by Catholic social thought, like Magnifica Humanitas, which is a most brilliant thing written on AI by anyone, and was written by the Pope and with Catholic social thought behind it.
0: Congressman, we just have 45 seconds. I'm curious your thoughts on Republicans now openly going after Muslim, particularly El Saeed and Mamdani, basically calling them terrorists. And basically, these are just slurs. I mean, how long do you think that Republicans are going to be able to get away with this kind of stuff?
2: Well, it's backfiring. I keep seeing Abdul's poll numbers go up the more they attack him. So it's kind of sad because it's actually a dumb way politically. I mean, they'd be far better attacking him, saying his health care plan isn't as good and they have a better health care plan. But so it's not going to hurt Abdul politically, but it is going to put this toxin into our body politic. If you're a young Muslim looking at this and making me feel embarrassed and other. And I think that the only answer to it is one, winning, and two, having people in public life like Abdul, Zoran, who have different faiths, not run away from it. And they both are great examples of people who are very proud of who they are and are both succeeding.
0: There you go. And you too. You too as well. It's 19 minutes past the hour. We'll be back with more of your calls for Congressman Khanna in just 60 seconds. Stick around.

0: Tired of spin and billionaire-backed news? The Commonwealth Report delivers truth with backbone. 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Democracy belongs to you. From Los Angeles to Columbia, South Carolina, from Birmingham, Alabama to Baltimore, universal basic income programs are chalking up proof after proof of their viability. Basically, just giving people, low-income people, poor people, somewhere between $500 and $1,500 a month, no strings attached, is lifting people out of poverty, getting them back on track, getting them into solid middle-class jobs, helping their children tremendously. This works. Now, we don't have to do UBI in the United States. We're the only developed country in the world that doesn't have a national health care program. Health expenses are whacking a lot of low-income people. We're the only country, developed country in the world that doesn't have free college education. Education expenses are whacking people. There's a lot we could do. We can subsidize housing. We can subsidize food. We do that with food stamps. We could expand it. There's a lot we could do to benefit from this. There's a whole report about that over at HartmanReport.com. Check it out.
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0: Back 20 hour, Congressman Ro Khanna with us, taking your calls for the hour. Bart in Benicia, California. You are on the air with Congressman Khanna.
2: Oh, Khanna, it's so great to meet you. Sorry, I'm a little nervous here. Anyway.
3: No need.
2: I'm so glad. Can you hear me okay?
3: Yes, of course.
2: Thank you so much. I'm in California. I'm the director of Podcasting for Democracy, which is a volunteer group trying to build a network of podcasts throughout the world and nation. And question for you, have you thought about or your colleagues thought about using podcasting in a more in a larger way? Because we know that much of the media is owned by billionaires now. So have you thought about that? And because of the difficulty, we've had struggled trying to present this to leaders around the nation. Is there a way we can work with your office, for example, to present what we're doing to everybody to show them how powerful this can be?
3: We'd love to. Just contact us at, if your comms team can get you my contact, or you can contact us on the website, and we're happy to sit down. I do more podcasts than almost anyone in the Democratic Party. I mean, I literally have done hundreds of them. It takes a lot of energy because, you know, you have to be up for an hour-long conversation, and you have to do it often every day. But I agree with you that it's a much better way of bypassing traditional media, and it's where a lot of people are at. And so I've encouraged more of my colleagues to do podcasts, and if you have ideas, I'd welcome them.
0: Claire in Chicago, you're on the air with Congressman Khanna.
4: Hi. Recently, I think it was 2 days ago, Senator Tammy Duckworth was interviewed urging Democrats to not impeach anybody and get back to work if they win the majority. The comments, including my own, were outrage. You know, they don't get a pass. You know, they should be held accountable. And accountability is necessary. Getting back to work means supporting the Constitution and holding people accountable. What are your thoughts on what she said? I'm really angry at her, and I usually really like her. I'm just shocked. What do you think?
0: This is almost still the echo of the outrage around Gerry Ford, Congressman.
3: Well, I am so on your side to the call. I'm sorry I didn't catch your name. I am for accountability. Before there can be reconciliation, there needs to be truth. And for too long in this country, we have had impunity. We did not prosecute the people who lied us into the Iraq War. We did not prosecute the bankers who caused the Great Recession. We did not hold accountable the people who totally messed up public health and caused a million deaths during COVID. And as a result of that, we've created this impunity where AI executives say, well, you know, we can do what we want, because even if we do catastrophic things, we're not going to be held accountable. We didn't hold accountable the Epstein class until Thomas Massie and I came along and demanded the release of the files and are demanding prosecutions. So I believe the people who doged us and took away food and medicine from the world's poorest, who fired hundreds of thousands of federal employees, including black women, the people who ordered fishermen boats to be bombed in the Caribbean, the people who shot Alex Pretty and Renee Good and other harmless immigrants, the people who lied us into the war in Iran and ordered killings of schools with children dead, that all of them need to be held accountable, that we need to be a nation of laws, and that the next Congress and administration need to do that.
0: Congressman, I did a deep dive into the South African Truth and Reconciliation Commission and you know, why it didn't quite work out. And it turns out that that law required anybody who didn't admit their crimes to go to prison, and nobody ever went to prison. In other words, they didn't fully enforce the law. Do you guys have any kind of framework in mind for how to go about holding people accountable here?
3: Well, that's interesting, because I often cite the Truth and Reconciliation Commission, but of course, Tom, you know the details even better than I do of the history. We're probably that kind of a model, but there has to be accountability. But in some cases with Trump and some of the people around him, there just needs to be prosecution and subpoenas. Mm-hmm. I mean, Elon Musk needs to be subpoenaed. The Doge folks need to be subpoenaed under the threat of criminal perjury and criminal contempt of Congress. And then there need to be prosecutions for people who broke the law. And that doesn't have to be retribution, certainly shouldn't be retribution, and the next American president shouldn't be dictating, okay, go prosecute Elon Musk or go prosecute Leon Black, but they should appoint an attorney general knowing that they have the responsibility and duty to prosecute people who broke the law, and not to give a free pass to people in the Trump administration and say, let's just move on. Because if you do that, you're sending a signal that the next time people can just break the law with impunity.
0: Yeah, which is what happened with Gerry Ford and Richard Nixon. And then, you know, when we learned about Reagan cutting a deal with the Ayatollah and Bill Clinton didn't do anything about that, et cetera.
3: You've been frustrated on this for a long time. Knowing you, I've known you almost a decade, Tom, yeah. And I know you brought up this issue of not having accountability in this country.
0: Yeah, no, I really think Nixon blew up the deal with Vietnam, you know, and never was held accountable for it. Even history, by and large, doesn't hold him accountable. Reagan with the Ayatollah, George Bush's brother knocking 100,000 black people off the voting rolls in Florida just months before the election. I mean, it's just crazy. Congress, forgive me for using up so much of your time. I'll shut up and get you back to our listeners here in just a moment.
3: No, always enjoy it.
0: Okay. Congressman Ro Khanna is with us for the hour, the vice chair of the Congressional Progressive Caucus, taking your calls in a national progressive town hall meeting. Khanna.house.gov is his website, Khanna. We'll be back with more of your calls for Representative Ro Khanna.
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0: It's a national progressive town hall meeting with Congressman Ro Khanna. Stick around. We'll be right back with more of your calls.

Earth breaches 7 of 9 planetary boundaries. Leaders demand solar for all by 2030. The states sue over Trump's wind payoffs. Why time flies and the Atlantic slows. Good morning. This is the Commonwealth Report, Geeky Science Friday edition. News for the public, not the powerful. Follow us at CommonwealthReport.news. Scientists drop a grim verdict on Earth's life support. Are our safe operating spaces already gone? 60 scientists at Germany's Potsdam Institute released the 2026 Planetary Health Check. Of the 9 planetary boundaries that keep this Earth livable, 7 have now been breached, every one of them at the worst level ever recorded. Climate, freshwater, forests, ocean acidity, chemical pollution, all in the danger zone. Only the ozone layer and the air pollution have improved. Lead author Boris Schakowsky says the diagnosis is unambiguous. The report warns the Amazon could tip into savanna and that the forests and oceans soaking up our carbon are starting to falter. This came out the same week corporations told organizers they'd attend Climate Week in New York, just not visibly. The planet is screaming and the people with the power to act are whispering. Bernie Sanders and global leaders issued an open letter. Can the sun save us before 2030? While the planet flashes red, global leaders pointed at the answer hanging in the sky. As the UN gathers, signers from Bernie Sanders to Filipino climate champion Yeb Sano to South America's Kumi Nadu, South Africa, are demanding solar for everyone, everywhere, by 2030. The letter says the world's been set ablaze by both war and warming, and the two are connected. The oil government's fight over is the carbon cooking the planet. They cite California burning half the gas for power it did 3 years ago, and Pakistan installing millions of panels in months. The path forward is difficult, but the way is clear, they say. The only thing in the way is the fossil fuel industry and the politicians it owns. Trump pays wind companies $1.4 billion to quit. Will California and New York stop this backroom deal? California Attorney General Rob Bonta and New York's Letitia James sued the Trump administration Tuesday over its scheme to buy back offshore wind leases. That's $1.4 billion of your tax money paid to energy companies to quit. Inventory paid over 111, Invergy paid over $111 million in 2022 for a Morro Base lease meant for up to 2 gigawatts, and Trump's paying them to abandon it. James led 7 other states suing over that deal and a Blue Point wind deal off New York and New Jersey. James says this administration would rather pay off energy companies than let us build. Trump says he won't let a single windmill get built. Your electric bills go up, the oil companies win, and you and I foot the payoff. Researchers test why time speeds up with age, and the popular answer falls apart. Ever wonder why a summer lasted forever at age 10 and a whole year vanishes now? Scientists tested it, and the explanation most of us believe took a hit. The old theory says new experiences create more memories, so childhood feels long and routine, and adulthood feels short. A study in memory and cognition tested 120 people aged 20 to 91. Older folks did feel the last decade flew by, but it had nothing to do with how many memories they had or how vivid. What did track was a reduced ability to form new memories. Back in 1877, French philosopher Paul Janet proposed each year as a shrinking slice of your life. The lesson may be that staying mentally engaged beats chasing novelty. Scientists find the Atlantic's great conveyor is slowing down. Are we watching the climate break? Researchers at the University of Miami found some of the clearest direct evidence yet that the Atlantic Meridional Overturning Circulation, or AMOC, which includes the Gulf Stream, has been weakening for nearly 20 years. Using 4 seafloor arrays from the tropics to the mid-latitudes, they tracked deep water below 1,000 meters and found the same decline everywhere. That's a real shift, not a local blip, in a system that moves enormous heat around the planet. Oceanographer Shane Elpott warns, quote, a weaker AMOC can shift weather patterns, potentially leading to more extreme storms. Add colder European winters, shifting rainfall, and faster sea level rise on our coasts. The warnings are clear, the solutions exist, and the only missing piece is political will. And that's the way it is today, Friday, September 25th, 2026. I'm Tom Hartman.

0: You were promised something. Work hard, play by the rules, and you'd own a home, raise a family, and retire with dignity. That was the deal. It was called the American Dream. So what happened? Well, it didn't die. It was killed. And we know who did it, when they did it, and how they got away with it. Who killed the American Dream? The greatest political crime ever told. A new book by me, Tom Hartman. That's Who Killed the American Dream, the greatest political crime ever told.
1: Okay.
0: So former BBC reporter Greg Palast,
1: the FBI has
0: actually did the math.
1: We've
0: got data from government sources, entirely government sources, federal and state, and found that voter suppression, people being ripped off the voting rolls or having their votes challenged in a way that prevents them from being counted, even though 100% of them were legal voters, prevented at least 3.5 million and arguably 4.2 million people from voting in the 2024 election. And looking at the math and looking at the states and looking at whose vote got suppressed, which was wildly, mostly black people, Palast concluded just explicitly that if not for the mass purge of voters of color, if not for the mass disqualification of provisional ballots, Harris would have won. The piece is Trump Lost, Vote Suppression Won, over at HartmanReport.com. Check it out.
1: And welcome back. 35 minutes past the hour. Congressman Ro Khanna with us for the hour, taking your calls. David in San Francisco, you're on the air with Congressman Khanna.
2: Yeah, thanks, Tom and Congressman. I was down in the financial district here in San Francisco yesterday, and there was a protest at the Federal Election, or not Election Commission, Security Exchange Commission, regarding Anthropic's, they're doing an IPO for these AI data centers. And the theme that these protesters were using was apparently

0: AI data centers. Are some of these data centers really going to be the bank vault for crypto? And are they trying to trick the taxpayers into paying for the authentication of the crypto value?
1: Okay, I got a lot of questions there, Congressman.
2: Well, Dave, first of all, I think what you're referring to is the PDOOM number, probability of doom, that a lot of these Anthropic and OpenAI folks talk about openly. And they'll say, is your PDOOM number 5 or 10 or 15%? But your point is actually a reasonable one about the SEC, saying that we need to have a clear map of safety and clear enforcement of existing law, that you're not going to do something that creates a mass liability event, let alone an extinction event. And that is a tool that should be used. But more broadly, we need to ban any self-improving AI, and Bernie Sanders and Greg Cazar have a bill to do that, and I've called on that, to have an AI safety agency. In terms of the data centers, I've opposed them being built in residential communities and opposed them being built in farmland, and I've said that they're data extraction centers right now, and we need a data center, a bill of rights. I'm not sure that they're just being used for Bitcoin mining or crypto. I mean, they're being used because of an explosion of data needs of different kinds of chatbots and the implementation or use of a lot of AI, but they shouldn't be done at the expense of local communities.
1: Have you heard of any of these companies running during low demand times doing Bitcoin mining with their systems that are up and running anyway?
2: Yes. I do know they use them for during low demand times for Bitcoin mining, whether that's 2-4% of the energy. I mean, I'm not saying that that's a good thing, but I think even if we solve for the crypto issue, we still have the broader issue, which is how do we make sure that these data centers aren't jacking up local electricity prices, are using renewable energy, aren't being placed in residential communities. But yeah, I mean, I have heard of the beta Bitcoin mining using some of these power centers.
1: Amazing. Mike in Madison, Wisconsin, you're on the air with Congressman Khanna.
3: Yes, thanks for taking my call. Americans have paid now, since Trump started this Iran war, $107 billion extra in fuel costs. Where I live, unleaded $4.40 a gallon, diesel is $6.60 a gallon. In 2024, the big oil companies in America made $124 billion in profits. And then the problem is that Trump's big, beautiful bill, which will be going on in the next 10 years, gives the oil and gas industry $35 billion a year in subsidies. Will the Democrats end this if they take over the House and Senate in November?
2: So the number I have seen is $230 billion when you add in not just the increase in the cost of gas, but when you add in the cost of diesel and when you add in the increase of the cost of food. I mean, $230 billion has been the cost to Americans. And I said, well, they are owed a refund check of $1,700 for every American. But absolutely, when Democrats take over, we should end these foreign wars. Thomas Massey and I, people know us for the Epstein work, but really we started by opposing this war in Iran. And our war powers resolution failed. For many times, it didn't get a vote for many weeks. But I wish we had succeeded. It would have avoided this calamity. And we need to end fossil fuel subsidies. I've been fighting for that for years since I chaired the Environment Subcommittee on Oversight. We need to declare a climate emergency and make us independent of these petrostates.
1: Donna in Chicago, you're on the air with Congressman Khanna.
4: Yes, thank you. Rep. Khanna, I would like to ask you, because I'm very apprehensive about the consent decree for the Warner Brothers merger, because I saw an interview with Katie Fang and A.G. Bonta, where he talked about the structure that is going to be built for supposedly regulation, and also concerned about the foreign involvement of Saudi Arabia, Qatar, and UAE, as well as Elon Musk. Can you comment what your thoughts are about that?

0: It was a horrible deal, and we caved. And I've been critical, candidly, of Gavin Newsom and Bonta for caving. They got pressure from some of these big donors and executives. I mean, David Ellison is out there praising Gavin Newsom for helping getting his support to get this deal through. But there is no reason the Ellison family should be owning both CBS and CNN. It's wrong. And they were unable to get a force of the sale of CNN, and they caved while the other attorney generals haven't caved. So it's wrong. And I believe this merger is terrible for the consolidation of media.
1: Alan in Newport Beach, you're on the air with Congressman Khanna.
2: Thank you for taking my call. I have two major concerns. One is the war in Iran, which we general public has little to do with. But my second topic has to do with, in your opening rant, you talked about UBI, universal basic income, and raising the minimum wage. I'd like for you, you and Congressman Rokan, to look at the other end of the spectrum, the very wealthy and the corruption from those people. The question I have is, both of you are very well intelligent and well-read. Do you know, and we now have wealth tax being proposed in a couple of states, New York and California. Do you know where it was first suggested?
0: Well, California has the first billionaire tax in the history of America or the world. And, you know, the income tax, I think, first passed in Wisconsin. Tom, I know, knows the history better than I do, so correct me, Tom, if I'm wrong. But I think that paved the way for the federal income tax. And what I'm hoping is that this billionaire tax that Bernie Sanders and I support in California will pave the way for a billionaire tax nationally. If we tax 989 billionaires 5% a year, 989 people, 5% a year. They own 22% of our economy. We would raise $4 trillion over 10 years. You could have free childcare. You could have free college. You could fully fund special needs education. You could move Medicare down to 50. It would transform America. And I believe that's the way to raise modern revenue.
1: Rob in Mesa, Arizona. You're on the air with Congressman Khanna.
3: Thanks. Hey, we should call any dividend given out for the health insurance industry death dividends. Mm. And we got to stop this. I know everyone's on the public option, and we should be either tell each of these industries that they have to be nonprofit, which would free up hundreds of billions of dollars to go to your care and to medicines. And we should also leverage this, meaning we shouldn't give a dime to any country who has their own version of a public option or public health care option. So we should just leverage that.
0: Well, look, I was in Michigan last night with Debbie Dingell. I mean, people want Medicare for all. They a public option is fine, but they are tired of the denials by health insurance. They're tired of the premiums. They're tired of the deductibles. And the reality is Allison Giovanni has a study at Yale that shows that the total cost of healthcare right now is $5.2 trillion. Medicare for all would save $1 trillion and bring it down to $4 trillion. It makes economic sense. It makes moral sense. The time has come. This is no longer just Bernie Sanders and the Sanders campaign. This is the majority opinion. When we win the House, we need to have a vote on it.
1: Amen. Congressman Ro Khanna is with us for the hour, taking your calls in a National Progressive Town Hall meeting. His website is Khanna, K-H-A-N-N-A dot house.gov. Rep. Ro Khanna over on Blue Sky. We'll be back with more of your calls for Representative Khanna in just a moment. Stay tuned.
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1: 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Stay with us.

0: Ken in Louisa, Virginia. You are on the... I don't have any audio.
1: Yeah.
0: Oh, there you are. Okay. Hey, Ken. You're on the air with Congressman Connor.
1: Hey, good afternoon. I have two basic comments, questions. First is, does anybody remember where exactly the news headlines were the week prior to the Iran war? And obviously, someone used the Iran war as an excuse to deflect the whole focus of America. And two, what's more important is the Citizens United, the Montana plan. This has to come first. The more we let our politicians be paid for by private companies, rich people, we're not in control of it anymore. And you can tax all the billionaires you want. That'll just jack up how much money that the PACs and private rich folks are going to give to the other folks. Any comments on that?
2: You're right. We got to get money out of politics. I mean, it is the cardinal evil. The money by defense contractors, money by pharma executives, by health insurance executives. It's why we don't get Medicare for All. It's why we have a bloated Pentagon budget. It's why, in part, we get into all these foreign wars. So we need to do a state-by-state ban private money, and then if over two-thirds of the states say that, we can have a constitutional convention, or they could force Congress to pass a constitutional amendment, because Congress will see that two-thirds of the states are acting, and we need to ban super PACs and ban this independent expenditure on politics.
0: From your lips to God's ears, Dave in Buffalo, New York, you're on the air with Congressman Khanna.
3: Representative Rukana, Tom, thank you. Ro, about data centers, they produce an awful lot of heat, and the last thing our world needs is more heat. They're dropping them into oceans and waterways for cooling systems, but that is going to raise the water temperature, and heated oceans like the Pacific is the last thing we need is more water temperature heat. And then it also emits in the infrared zone when you take infrared cameras. It's emitting more than just visible toxins. It's also invisible. And then there's infrared, almost infrasound.
0: Mm-hmm. So your question is?
3: We need to highly regulate the because of the health concerns, there's neuroinflammation with the continuous low frequencies and vibrations that these
0: AAC. I get it. Let's get the congressman's comment here.
2: Well,
0: thank you, Dave.
2: I appreciate your passion. A lot of people share it around the country. That's why I've called for a data center bill of rights. No data center built where communities are opposed, having clear health regulations, having a clear sense that they can't be in residential communities, they can't be on farmland, and that they shouldn't be jacking up electricity prices or taking local water. So we need to give communities say over how their communities are governed.
0: Do you think there's a broad consensus for that in Congress, and do you think Trump would veto it?
2: Both. I think there is an increasingly broad consensus, and I think Trump will veto. Trump is out to lunch on AI and on data centers.
0: Yeah.
2: And the reason is because all his North Star is a stock market, and he sees the markets going up with these companies, and he doesn't want to do anything to slow that down.
0: Yeah, that makes sense. Congressman Ro Khanna with us. We'll be back in 60 seconds. Stay tuned.

0: 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It really means a lot to us.
1: So what do we call the really, really mind-bogglingly rich? You know, at the founding of the Republic, they were referred to as speculators or moneyed interest or aristocrats. In the years leading up to the Civil War, we called them the cotton lords and the plantation aristocracy. In the late 19th century, they were the robber barons. In the 1930s, FDR called them the economic royalists. But since the Reagan Revolution, we've just called them billionaires. And now, you know, some of them want to call themselves tech bros. Like, that's kind of a good thing, you know, like tech is positive and bros, you know, like Mark Zuckerberg saying we need more masculine energy in American business culture. So we need a new phrase. I would like to suggest the morbidly rich. Morbidly suggests unhealthy. And the vast riches that some of these people have is unhealthy to our democracy, particularly since five Republicans on the Supreme Court said that morbidly rich people can buy politicians. And it's unhealthy for them, too. So morbidly rich. There's an op-ed over at HartmanReport.com all about it. Check it out. Welcome back. 9 minutes before the hour. Congressman Ro Khanna taking your calls. Bill in Port Townsend. You are on the air with Congressman Khanna.
2: Hello, Tom. Hello, Representative Khanna. I want to thank you for upholding your oath to the Constitution and being an excellent public servant. You give me hope. And my question for you is, starting like today, could the members of the House of Representatives start filing articles of impeachment for each and every high crime and misdemeanor? Just do the paperwork. File the document, it, file it, whether it goes anywhere, doesn't matter. And then my question is, would you not refer to this thing as president anymore, or sir, or boss, or... It doesn't deserve a title of respect. It is not a president, not abiding by the Constitution.
0: Okay. Thank you, Bill.
3: Well, I agree with you on drafting the articles of impeachment. One of the reasons that Johnson adjourned Congress is he didn't want to vote on Thomas Massie's articles of impeachment against Pete Hegseth, because he knew that you would have 20 or so Republicans defect. So we need articles of impeachment not just against Donald Trump, I support it, but also impeachment articles against these cabinet members who have been violating the law and blatantly committing unconstitutional acts. And I'm for accountability. I'm less concerned about, the title. That's something that refer to someone because of the political process of winning votes. But we need to impeach and then convict, because that's also the political process.
0: Steve in Phoenix, Arizona, you're on the air with Congressman Khanna.
4: At the bottom of the hour, I happened to flip over to CNBC, and they had a story on there about a basketball trading card for a Cooper flag of the Dallas Mavericks, and it just went for $8 million at an auction. There's wow. Something inherently wrong in this country with all this hot money floating around. Our people don't even realize we're still operating under Reaganomics, the tax rates. What we need to do is in the big, beautiful bill for billionaires, just exacerbated it. We need to get back to the FDR rates that were 91% to 74% until the evil Reagan came along and lowered them and has destroyed our economy. Thank you, gentlemen.
3: Well, you know, when I collected baseball cards, if you had a very hot rookie, it may be worth a couple hundred bucks. I guess yeah. Times have changed from the 1980s and early 1990s. $8 million on a basketball card. Wow. But look, I here's what I would say, and I'm for America's Next New Deal, but the way we make money has changed. FDR had 91% top rates on income, but that's where the income is. FDR's capital gains rates were still around 20-25% the last I looked. And the problem right now is the capital gains, where you have a whole class of people who are making their wealth not by a W-2 form, but by appreciation in the stock market. The stock market has gone up 20,000% in the last 50 years, and they're never realizing it because they're never selling it. And that is why we fundamentally need a billionaire tax, a tax on this wealth, a minimal tax on broad-based property. We need a new way of taxation in America, because the old way of taxing just income is not fair, and it's not raising the revenue.
1: Kevin in North Miami, Florida. You're on the air with Congressman Kana.
5: Yeah, I want to thank you both for your attention on this matter. From the University of Hartman, I have heard and learned that the blue states contribute something like, on a ratio of 7-1, more money to the Treasury than the red states do. So with that in mind, the way Trump threatens, say, like North Carolina now, to withdraw FEMA funds if they don't elect the right governor, can the blue states threaten Trump to withhold money that we contribute to the red states or to the overall economy, the treasury of the country?
3: Well, look, you know, I guess I'm a Lincoln. I'm a unionist. I believe we should just defeat the Republicans decisively in November, defeat Trump, and start to rebuild a new deal and to care as much for Arkansas and Tennessee as we would care for a blue state. But absolutely, if Trump is doing unconstitutional things, there's a way to stand up to that, and that's the United States Congress. We're the ones who shouldn't be funding the war in Iran. We're the ones that shouldn't be funding his illegal and unconstitutional action. And the people to blame is to say the Congress needs to grow a spine and stand up as a co-equal branch of government and not let him run roughshod over the Constitution.
1: There you go. Congressman, thanks again so much for dropping by this week. It's always an honor and a pleasure to have you with us. Thank you.
3: Oh, Tom, it's always an honor. I always love doing it. And then I get on my phone and say, how did I answer better? Because your listeners always ask such good questions. So it's always a great experience for me.
1: Thank you. Thank you, sir.
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7: While the production of my lowdown commentaries is high-tech, I confess that I'm antiquated. I still write each piece in longhand, applying my ballpoint to paper. This has caused bewildered glances from some who see me scribbling away in local coffee shops and bars. Recently, one fellow sidled up and whispered, "Watch out! If they see you doing this, they'll haul you off to the Smithsonian." But we handwriters might not be as obsolete as the key tappers assume. A fast-spreading grassroots movement is calling for schools to re-emphasize the value of writing and printing by hand instead of being wholly dependent on machines. Already, 24 states, as varied as Mississippi and California, now require public schools to teach cursive writing in 3rd through 5th grades. This squares with new understanding of how brains absorb information. While keyboards are faster, the slower, more tactile act of handwriting creates longer-lasting comprehension of letters and better retention of the thoughts they convey. Neuroscientists find that rote keystrokes on a computer require little mental engagement, while physically drawing out words and ideas takes coordination of multiple areas of the brain to focus memory, eyes, and fingers on creating a written product. Just writing this piece conjured up a fond remembrance of my early childhood, sitting on the floor of our home learning to draw the ABCs, both print and cursive, on those line practice pads. It was both an artistic exercise and the development of a foundational tool for a life of learning. This is Jim Hightower saying, yes, computer literacy is an indispensable element of today's childhood curriculum, but so is the richer development of human thinking through putting pen to paper. So let's do both.

Earth breaches 7 of 9 planetary boundaries. Leaders demand solar for all by 2030. The states sue over Trump's wind payoffs. Why time flies and the Atlantic slows. Good morning. This is the Commonwealth Report, Geeky Science Friday edition. News for the public, not the powerful. Follow us at commonwealthreport.news. Scientists drop a grim verdict on Earth's life support. Are our safe operating spaces already gone? 60 scientists at Germany's Potsdam Institute released the 2026 Planetary Health Check. Of the 9 planetary boundaries that keep this Earth livable, 7 have now been breached, every one of them at the worst level ever recorded. Climate, freshwater, forests, ocean acidity, chemical pollution, all in the danger zone. Only the ozone layer and the air pollution have improved. Lead author Boris Schakowsky says the diagnosis is unambiguous. The report warns the Amazon could tip into savanna and that the forests and oceans soaking up our carbon are starting to falter. This came out the same week corporations told organizers they'd attend Climate Week in New York, just not visibly. The planet is screaming and the people with the power to act are whispering. Bernie Sanders and global leaders issued an open letter. Can the sun save us before 2030? While the planet flashes red, global leaders pointed at the answer hanging in the sky. As the UN gathers, signers from Bernie Sanders to Filipino climate champion Yeb Sano to South America's Kumi Nadu, South Africa, are demanding solar for everyone, everywhere, by 2030. The letter says the world's been set ablaze by both war and warming, and the two are connected. The oil government's fight over is the carbon cooking the planet. They cite California burning half the gas for power it did 3 years ago, and Pakistan installing millions of panels in months. The path forward is difficult, but the way is clear, they say. The only thing in the way is the fossil fuel industry and the politicians it owns. Trump pays wind companies $1.4 billion to quit. Will California and New York stop this backroom deal? California Attorney General Rob Bonta and New York's Letitia James sued the Trump administration Tuesday over its scheme to buy back offshore wind leases. That's $1.4 billion of your tax money paid to energy companies to quit. Inventory paid over 111, excuse me, Invergy paid over $111 million in 2022 for a Morro Base lease meant for up to 2 gigawatts, and Trump's paying them to abandon it. James led 7 other states suing over that deal and a Blue Point Wind deal off New York and New Jersey. James says this administration would rather pay off energy companies than let us build. Trump says he won't let a single windmill get built. Your electric bills go up, the oil companies win, and you and I foot the payoff. Researchers test why time speeds up with age, and the popular answer falls apart. Ever wonder why a summer lasted forever at age 10 and a whole year vanishes now? Scientists tested it, and the explanation most of us believe took a hit. The old theory says new experiences create more memories, so childhood feels long and routine, and adulthood feels short. A study in memory and cognition tested 120 people aged 20 to 91. Older folks did feel the last decade flew by. But it had nothing to do with how many memories they had or how vivid. What did track was a reduced ability to form new memories. Back in 1877, French philosopher Paul Janet proposed each year as a shrinking slice of your life. The lesson may be that staying mentally engaged beats chasing novelty. Scientists find the Atlantic's great conveyor is slowing down. Are we watching the climate break? Researchers at the University of Miami found some of the clearest direct evidence yet that the Atlantic Meridional Overturning Circulation, or AMOC, which includes the Gulf Stream, has been weakening for nearly 20 years. Using 4 seafloor arrays from the tropics to the mid-latitudes, they tracked deep water below 1,000 meters and found the same decline everywhere. That's a real shift, not a local blip, in a system that moves enormous heat around the planet. Oceanographer Shane Elpott warns, quote, a weaker AMOC can shift weather patterns, potentially leading to more extreme storms. Add colder European winters, shifting rainfall, and faster sea level rise on our coasts. The warnings are clear, the solutions exist, and the only missing piece is political will. And that's the way it is today, Friday, September 25th, 2026. I'm Tom Hartman.

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1: Hey, welcome to the second hour of our program. 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And this is actually going on right now. There's an ad that's running on Fox so-called news where pictures of the American president flash across the screen while a singer sings the words, love me, over and over and over again. And Trump's voice says, we will defeat communism, socialism, and Marxism. America will never be a communist country. UFC boss Dana White says, Trump is the toughest and most resilient person I've ever met. And then at the bottom of the screen, you have these little six words, paid for by the U.S. government, which is you. You and I are paying for Donald Trump to run an ad on Fox News and give money to Fox News to promote Donald Trump. Now, I get it that he probably thinks this is going to help Republican candidates because, hey, I'm on the ballot and people show up when I'm on the ballot. I don't think Donald has any idea, frankly, how badly he's doing right now in America. I think he's going to be in for a big shock. But there's a bigger issue here. And even beyond the fact that this is a clear violation of the Hatch Act, you cannot use government property for political purposes. And this is obviously a political ad. Even though Trump is not up for election right now, you know, he represents the Republicans who are. This is the claim the White House is making is it's just a patriotic public service announcement. That's all it is. No, we're finally reaching full Putin here in America with this paid for by admission. And this isn't the first time. I mean, back in 2020, Trump wanted his signature on the checks, the stimulus checks that went out, you know, to undo the damage of the pandemic. When Kristi Noem budgeted $200 million for ads of her on horseback, Trump told her he wanted the first ad to be about him. Three-story banners of Trump's face are hanging all over Washington, D.C., Agriculture, Labor, and Justice Departments. Cost us $50,000. The State Department put his portrait and signature inside our passports. The Treasury Department is now minting a Trump gold-colored coin, illegally, by the way, in violation of federal law, a law that goes back to the 1790s. 1792 was called the first Coinage Act. And, in fact, the original Senate version of that act said that the president's portrait shall be on the coins of the United States. And George Washington said that would be a, let me get the right word, monarchical act. As I'm not a monarch, I'm a president. Don't put my picture. And so they changed the law. The law that got passed says instead that the Coinage Act calls for, quote, an impression emblematic of liberty. And that's why we've had, you know, like Liberty Walking and Monticello and all these other kind of things, you know, on our coins. And then after that, George Washington used his farewell address to warn us about, quote, cunning, ambitious, and unprincipled men who would use the wealth, power, and levers of government to subvert the will of the people. And sure enough, here we are. I think the biggest damage that this kind of an ad does to America is larger than these concerns that Trump is breaking the law to do that, you know, which God only knows how the Supreme Court would rule on that. But I think the big issue here is that Donald Trump has taught an entire generation of MAGA voters, which includes a lot of young people, that, you know, as Louis XIV said, you know, l'État c'est moi, right? The state is me. I am the state. There's the president, and then there's the presidency. And in the United States, we separate those. The president is the temporary occupant of the office of the presidency. The president's job is to faithfully execute the laws, to see that the laws are faithfully executed, to paraphrase the U.S. Constitution. He's a temporary resident. In dictatorships, the president or premier or prime minister or Shah or Sheikh or whatever his title may be, is the state. In America, the president is not the state. And that's what differentiates democracies from dictatorships. It's what differentiates, a democratic republic from a strongman autocracy. And what Trump is teaching his voters, and he's doing it very intentionally, he's always wanted there to be a cult of personality around him. He's been desperate for attention and love, ever since he was a child. And we've been seeing this grow ever since the day he was, every day he'd wake up trying to figure out how to get his face on page one of the New York Post back in the day, I just think it's a very dangerous thing when the president of the United States and the lickspittles and brown nosers who he has surrounded himself with go out of their way to try to cause Americans to think that the president and the state are the same thing, that Trump is our ruler rather than our servant. Right? The presidency should be, and we've had presidents who understood this and who behaved this way, by the way. The presidency should be the highest level of service in America, not the highest level of power in America. Actually, the way the Constitution is constructed, the majority of the power of our government resides with the House of Representatives, with Congress, primarily, and then secondarily with the United States Senate, positions that are elected by the people. And that was very intentional. So here we've got, and Jamie Raskin is out there going, this is a violation. And he said, it's not like they need this is what Tom Tillis said, a Republican. He said, it's inappropriate. It's not like they need a GoFundMe page to have the dollars to do that sort of an ad. But using taxpayer dollars, it feels like Viktor Orban. And sure enough, this is what Viktor Orban does, or did. It's what Putin does. You tune in to Russian television, and there's, Vladimir Putin all the time. This is dangerous stuff. An entire generation of MAGA voters being taught that the president and the presidency are the same thing, that the president is our ruler, not our servant. And I just think it's really dangerous. So I'm calling on people to call their members of Congress and tell your senators and representatives you want the Government Accountability Office, the GAO, to issue a formal ruling on this ad, on whether or not it's a Hatch Act violation. You want the Office of Special Counsel to look into the Hatch Act. And you want the next appropriations bill to say in plain English that Trump can never do this again. And by the way, make sure that you're registered to vote. But the bottom line is, here's Donald Trump saying, love me, love me, love me. Over and over. And by the way, the guy who sings the song came out and said, I never authorized that. But Trump doesn't care. He doesn't care about the law. He doesn't think this guy is going to, successfully sue him because, hell, he's got immunity from six corrupt Republicans on the U.S. Supreme Court who are all on the take, who all came up through the Federalist Society, the feeding system for lawyers who will always support billionaires and big corporations. But it's just, it's beyond disgusting that you and I are being forced to pay for ads telling us, explicitly telling us, to love Donald Trump. It's wild.
0: This is the Tom Hartman Program.
1: It's the place where smart people get their news, and it goes Friday. We'll get back to more of the news of the day and your calls in just a minute.

0: And welcome back, Grace in Philadelphia. Hey, Grace, what's on your mind today?
1: Hi, Tom. Thank you. I'd like to talk about some good news coming out of New York, where a march to abolish animal testing is underway. There's activists, athletes, and athletes who have been marching for 14 days over 207 miles from Albany to North Rose, New York, where Marshall Bioresources is located. So MBR is the largest breeding facility in America, and they have over 60,000 animals being sold for animal testing. And a formal criminal referral has been filed by Bonnie Clapper, an attorney, requesting criminal investigation into MBR, relying on whistleblower accounts of severe abuse and neglect, and also improper and unlicensed euthanasia and unsanitary conditions. The march is ending today, and there will be a protest rally tomorrow at Marshall's Bioresources at 11:30 a.m. Eastern, 8:30 Pacific, and you can find out more about it at marchforanimals.org, and you can look at free YouTube channel Unchained TV. They're covering it live.
0: Mm-hmm. Cool.
1: There's only just one only thing I'd like to mention is it's a good time to push for animal rights in the government right now, because PETA, and that's the People for Ethical Treatment of Animals, and PCRM, which is the Physicians Committee for Responsible Medicine. They've been working for the past couple of years with the FDA, NIH, and EPA, which are government agencies, and to help offer solutions to help us step away from animal testing. And they're offering solutions like organ on a chip, organoids, transitional research, and education for researchers that are coming into the field, so to feed into the system. So the FDA has just announced that they are changing the language, and this is what a lot of researchers have been waiting for, and animal rights activists have been waiting for this door to open, which is the language in the policy stating that they're going from quote-unquote animal testing to quote-unquote non-clinical testing. So what that means is that it's no longer mandatory to do the animal testing for your drugs, and it's giving researchers and these drug companies another path so that they can choose.
0: Using human tissue and petri dishes and things. I mean, we have known since the 60s with the thalidomide thing. Thalidomide, the law required it to be tested on rabbits, but when it was tested on human cells in vitro, it was found to be a mutagen. But they ignored that because the rabbit test was the federal standard, and you know, we ended up with children born without limbs. We've known for a long time about this. You know?
1: That was an absolute disaster, right?
0: Yeah. And they knew. I mean, they knew from the human cell that there was a problem, but you know, they didn't know the extent of the problem until they tested it on humans, as it were. I used to work for an organization in Germany, Salem, that had an entire research institute. They published a huge book of hundreds and hundreds of studies that were done on human tissue in petri dishes that showed better results than animal testing. I mean, the whole goal was to end animal testing. And I worked for them for years. Grace, I'm with you. Good luck. Keep us up to date on it, okay?
1: Great, sure. Check in tomorrow and watch the rest of the protests out at Marshall's. Thank you so much.
0: There you go. Thanks a lot, Grace. 19 minutes past the hour. We'll be right back.

0: The Commonwealth Report is journalism that works for you, not corporations, not billionaires. News for the public, not the powerful. Twice a day, we break down what matters to your life. 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Stay informed, stay empowered. You know, Richard Nixon and Spiro Agnew both took cash bribes while they were in the White House. Since then, you know, the Supreme Court, or at least five Republicans on the Supreme Court, made it a lot easier for politicians to take bribes with their Citizens United decision, which basically legalized political bribery as long as it's done through campaigns or PACs or super PACs. But for some people, there's just never enough money, right? Donald Trump has been running small-time hustles to make money for decades, selling sneakers, Bibles, steaks, vodka, water. But now he's hit the big time. He's got these fungible tokens, right? Fungible crypto assets, which are basically just digital pictures of Donald Trump that say, fight, fight, fight. And he has turned them into an $8 billion machine. His wife is in on this, too, with his Trump coin. It's a new way that foreign powers and billionaires in the United States can just shovel money into Donald Trump's pocket. There's a whole article about it over at HartmanReport.com titled Presidential Payola, the Evolution of Political Bribery. Check it out.
1: Love me, America. Look at my face. I'll hang it on the walls of this place. I'll spend your money. I'll buy your screens.

0: 23 minutes past the hour. Welcome back. 8% mortgage rates? Oh, geez. This Market Watch, the headline, 8% mortgage rates are not an impossibility as the 30-year fixed rate surges. Now, what's going on here? And we've talked about this a couple times on this program, and I think most Americans just have no idea what the bond market. Many people don't even know what a bond is. Bonds are basically IOUs. When companies or countries need to borrow money, they issue bonds, and the bonds have what are called maturity dates, which is the date on which that IOU has to be paid back. So it could be a year, 3 years, 5 years, 10 years, 20 years, 30 years, and The 10-year Treasury note is the one that's the most consequential because it's the one that we base our mortgage rates on and car loan rates on and things like that, business loan rates. But what's going on right now is not just that the 10-year mortgage rate is broached 5%. That has happened several times in the last couple of years, or in the last couple of decades, rather. But it's the speed of that move. This is from an article on CNBC by Sean Cotton. He said the yield on the 10-year Treasury is rising to levels not seen in years, but it's not necessarily the outright level that's most concerning for Wall Street. It's the speed of the move. When rates climb at such a rapid pace, he writes, history tells them something bad tends to happen. They went back and they looked at the last five decades, the last 50 years, and they found 16 times when interest rates or when 10-year mortgage rates or 30-year mortgage rates when the 10-year mortgage rates went up as rapidly as they are right now. And by the way, this is not the Fed driving this. This is the marketplace driving this. And probably the most famous of these was an increase in the 10-year rates just before the 1987 crash when Ronald Reagan was in office. That was the second worst stock market crash in the history of America, behind only the one in 1929, October of 29. So this could be a warning, basically. They note everything from mortgage rates to sophisticated hedge fund trades are contingent on a stable 10-year yield. When it soars quickly, it can unravel risky plans by companies or investors that were counting on a stable borrowing rate. And that's what's going on right now. So there's a lot of risky bets out there, particularly around AI. But we saw the same thing with the dot-com bubble. We saw it during the housing crisis. This time around, traders cite the booming and opaque private credit market and the AI data center plans as potential breaking points. The State Street's and who gets hit first and hardest when this kind of thing happens? The banks. And guess what? The regional banking ETF, this is KRE is what the symbol is on Wall Street, it's already dropped 10%. The banking sector is showing some cracks, shall we say. Also, home building and utilities. S&P utilities sector has fallen 4%. These are not typical things that you see in an economic moment like this. But when the 10-year Treasury note starts collapsing, or the interest rate increases and the price collapses, which because they go opposite each other, then bad things can happen. Meanwhile, you'll recall former plumber and now DHS Secretary Mark Wayne Mullen said that there were 270,000 non-citizens voting, and 15,903 of them were in Nevada. He later lowered that number to 185, but now Greg Ott, who is the Attorney General for Nevada, says, you have proved nothing of substance to suggest otherwise. In other words, he says, all of those people are citizens. We do not have non-citizens on our rolls. He says, our records do not support DHS's claims, and DHS has still not provided evidence to change that. Instead, DHS officials, he said, continue their attempts to intimidate election officials into compliance and deter voters with huge claims of fraud with no evidence. Repeating unsupported claims does not make them true. See, this is what happens when you put a lickspittle plumber in charge of your nation's, you know, the legal system. Mark Wayne Mullen, a former plumber, is now the head of DHS. And, crazy stuff is happening. Shouldn't be surprised, I suppose.
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0: So what's on your mind? I'll pick up your calls on the other side of the break. We'll be right back.

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Leaders demand solar for all by 2030. The states sue over Trump's wind payoffs. Why time flies and the Atlantic slows. Good morning. This is the Commonwealth Report, Geeky Science Friday edition. News for the public, not the powerful. Follow us at commonwealthreport.news. Scientists drop a grim verdict on Earth's life support. Are our safe operating spaces already gone? 60 scientists at Germany's Potsdam Institute released the 2026 Planetary Health Check. Of the 9 planetary boundaries that keep this Earth livable, 7 have now been breached, every one of them at the worst level ever recorded. Climate, freshwater, forests, ocean acidity, chemical pollution, all in the danger zone. Only the ozone layer and the air pollution have improved. Lead author Boris Schakowsky says the diagnosis is unambiguous. The report warns the Amazon could tip into savanna and that the forests and oceans soaking up our carbon are starting to falter. This came out the same week corporations told organizers they'd attend Climate Week in New York, just not visibly. The planet is screaming and the people with the power to act are whispering. Bernie Sanders and global leaders issued an open letter. Can the sun save us before 2030? While the planet flashes red, global leaders pointed at the answer hanging in the sky. As the UN gathers, signers from Bernie Sanders to Filipino climate champion Yeb Sano to South America's Kumi Nadu, South Africa, are demanding solar for everyone, everywhere, by 2030. The letter says the world's been set ablaze by both war and warming, and the two are connected. The oil government's fight over is the carbon cooking the planet. They cite California burning half the gas for power it did 3 years ago, and Pakistan installing millions of panels in months. The path forward is difficult, but the way is clear, they say. The only thing in the way is the fossil fuel industry and the politicians it owns. Trump pays wind companies $1.4 billion to quit. Will California and New York stop this backroom deal? California Attorney General Rob Bonta and New York's Letitia James sued the Trump administration Tuesday over its scheme to buy back offshore wind leases. That's $1.4 billion of your tax money paid to energy companies to quit. Inventory paid over $111 million in 2022 for a Morro base lease meant for up to 2 gigawatts, and Trump's paying them to abandon it. James led 7 other states suing over that deal and a Blue Point wind deal off New York and New Jersey. James says this administration would rather pay off energy companies than let us build. Trump says he won't let a single windmill get built. Your electric bills go up, the oil companies win, and you and I foot the payoff. Researchers test why time speeds up with age, and the popular answer falls apart. Ever wonder why a summer lasted forever at age 10 and a whole year vanishes now? Scientists tested it, and the explanation most of us believe took a hit. The old theory says new experiences create more memories, so childhood feels long and routine, and adulthood feels short. A study in memory and cognition tested 120 people aged 20 to 91. Older folks did feel the last decade flew by, but it had nothing to do with how many memories they had or how vivid. What did track was a reduced ability to form new memories. Back in 1877, French philosopher Paul Janet proposed each year as a shrinking slice of your life. The lesson may be that staying mentally engaged beats chasing novelty. Scientists find the Atlantic's great conveyor is slowing down. Are we watching the climate break? Researchers at the University of Miami found some of the clearest direct evidence yet that the Atlantic Meridional Overturning Circulation, or AMOC, which includes the Gulf Stream, has been weakening for nearly 20 years. Using 4 seafloor arrays from the tropics to the mid-latitudes, they tracked deep water below 1,000 meters and found the same decline everywhere. That's a real shift, not a local blip, in a system that moves enormous heat around the planet. Oceanographer Shane Elpott warns, quote, a weaker AMOC can shift weather patterns, potentially leading to more extreme storms. Add colder European winters, shifting rainfall, and faster sea level rise on our coasts. The warnings are clear, the solutions exist, and the only missing piece is political will. And that's the way it is today, Friday, September 25th, 2026. I'm Tom Hartman.

0: 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Or that after the show we send out Sue's Stack, a list of every topic I've discussed along with clickable hot links to every source of information I've shared with you on the air? 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Check it out. Welcome back, 34 minutes past the hour. So what's on your mind today, Dan in Reno, Nevada? Hey, Dan, what's up?
1: Sir, how are you doing today?
0: I am great, but I'll get better. Hope that's true for you.
1: I'm doing great, sir. So you mentioned voter fraud. The state of Nevada only had one individual that they found. And, of course, he was a white man in his late 50s, white.
0: Mm-hmm.
1: And they never prosecuted him.
0: Right. Yeah. And this is, I mean, the Heritage Foundation, for God's sake, you know, funded by the right-wing billionaires, looked at something like 22 years worth of votes, you know, votes going all the way back to 2000, more or less. I forget the exact years.
1: Yes, sir.
0: And they found like 71 non-citizens who had voted out of billions of ballots cast. I mean, this has never been a problem in America. There's nobody stupid enough to intentionally, you know, risk 5 years in jail just to cast a vote.
1: Agreed. So getting back on the real topic, tax codes, I was hoping to get Representative Rokanda to talk to him, but obviously that didn't happen. So what Americans don't understand, I don't like the term tax the billionaires. We need to go back to the 1970s tax codes before Reagan took a hammer to it. I don't know how you want to say this. Before Reagan demolished the middle class, the tax code used to work for everybody.
0: You're right.
1: Companies invested in themselves. They were doing they were building, they were researching, they were developing.
0: There was R&D and appreciation.
1: Everyone got paid.
0: Yeah. Yeah.
1: Yes. Everyone got paid. It wasn't until Reagan slashed the tax codes and, you know, more Republicans started finding or creating loopholes in it that all these, these corporations decided, hey, it's cheaper to move our industries overseas.

0: And I get that because they're trying to make more money. So they need, you know, they need you to buy more products.
1: I get it.
0: So landfills are being filled up.
1: Yes.
0: We're gaining.
1: So
0: your point is
1: we need to raise our taxes and we need to start making things in America again.
0: I agree on that. Yes.
1: Okay, great. Yeah. I wanted to boil it down because I do have to move along. But Dan, thank you. Good points all. Jerry in Bradenton, Florida. Hey, Jerry, what's on your mind?
2: Hey, brother, I love you, brother.
1: Back at you,
2: Jerry. You told me a lot.
1: Thank you.
2: But anyway, yeah, I was hoping to get Senator Ricana on the line, but I guess this is going to probably be the same thing, you know, already. But everything, if you don't take care of it, it can either get better or worse. If you don't take care of it, it gets worse. If you do, and we let this happen to our country, this goes, and you said it goes way back in the 1800s. I believe it started with Nixon mainly for us.
3: Yeah.
2: But is this blue wave want to just stop all the craziness that Trump has done? That's one question. And you said that I think we know Trump's desperate. So he's going to do something. November 3rd, somewhere around there.
1: Yeah, we'll see.
2: I think
1: if we can, you know, overwhelmingly win in November, that's a victory for democracy in America, and it's a real defeat for the fascists who now run the Republican Party and the right wing billionaires who own them all. But it's going to have to be a huge, overwhelming victory because if it's at all contestable, if it's at all small, they will contest it, and you know they will do everything they can to stop it. You're absolutely
2: right. I know that part. Yeah, but are we going to just? I mean, is it going to work?
1: I don't have a crystal ball, Jerry, and I've been wrong in my predictions before,
2: that.
1: But I'm very hopeful.
2: That's why I wanted to ask him that.
1: Yeah, well, I can tell you, Rokana doesn't know either, but we're all very hopeful, and we're doing everything we can to get out the vote. Jerry, thank you for the call. Robin in Kingston, Washington. Hey, Robin, what's on your mind today?
4: Hey, Tom. Just calling up to see if we can win some elections here, and I'm going to make a point that I've kind of made before, but I want to really narrow it down and focus it. And the concept is kind of a blue state or district responsibility, or better yet, opportunity to have effects across the country.
1: Mm-hmm.
4: I think it is now time. I've mentioned this term before, interstate political commerce or energy, which is money, postcards, phone calls, whatever it might be, to support and help candidates in the purple states and districts, okay?
1: Mm-hmm.
4: And I'm asking everybody not to get fooled again, and it's mostly about large states. Large state senatorial elections are really hard to support, whereas if you've got 10 or 15 bucks you want to send, that makes a bigger difference in like Alaska and maybe Iowa and New Hampshire and whatever it might be. And then also I would ask people, the important time here is to focus on any purple or winnable congressional district anywhere in the country to throw some support to. Please, I know people want to support, emotionally support some good candidates, but if they're in unwinnable situations, please don't, you know.
1: Well, you just never know is part of the problem, Robin. I mean, right now it's looking like, you know, our plus 10 districts are winnable.
4: No, I'm going to stand by history, Tom, and probably, you know, kind of disagree with
1: you.
4: Well,
1: look at the 1932 election, Robin.
4: Yeah, that's 1932. And then look at a whole bunch of elections since.
1: No, I know, but
4: not the trend.
1: I don't think that we've had they weren't doing polling when Herbert Hoover was president. But if they were, my guess would be that Trump's polling right now and Herbert Hoover's would be very similar. And again, this is me being just a wild-eyed optimist, but,
4: Right. So,
1: I'm very hopeful. Robin, I get your point. You made it very well. Thank you very much.
4: Tom, yeah. I have one more point.
1: I'm listening. I guess I'm not. Reggie in Viola, Arkansas. Hey, Reggie, what's on your mind today?
5: Hi. I have a daughter who is a UU minister.
1: Mm-hmm.

0: Unitarian and, Universalists. Yeah.
1: Yes. And every year about this time, they go to the fair. I live in North Central Arkansas, very Bible belty. Mm-hmm. And they have the reputation of being the church who accepts everybody, even the gay people.
0: Yeah, it's true. And along with the United Church of Christ, which also does.
1: Well,
0: except that the UU Church doesn't call themselves Christian, and the United Church of Christ certainly does.
1: That's right, yes. And so every year at the fair, she gets all these ministers from all these churches around here coming over and telling her what she does wrong.
0: Oh, jeez.
1: You know, you shouldn't do this. You shouldn't accept these people. You shouldn't. And she came up with the most perfect way to come back at a fake Christian that I've ever heard.
0: Mm-hmm.
1: And she looked this guy in the face and she said, you know what? She says, I don't believe that God sent Jesus to spread hate. And she said, so I don't believe he sent you either.
0: Wow. God bless her.
1: And the man just couldn't even talk to her anymore. He left.
0: Yeah, yeah. Yeah, yeah. Get thee behind me, Satan. You know, it's like we need to be saying that to these phony Christians more often. That's brilliant, Reggie. Thanks for sharing that story.
1: I have never heard anything that good before.
0: Yeah, well, tell your daughter she's one of our heroes.
1: All righty, I will.
0: Okay, thanks, Reggie. Good talking to you. Byron in Baton Rouge, Louisiana. Hey, Byron, what's on your mind today?
2: Hey, Tom. I just wanted to ask you some brief questions about 1960 politics. Do you think if JFK had not been assassinated in Dallas in November of 63, do you think he would have won re-election in 64 against your father's candidate, Goldwater?
0: I think the odds are extremely high, yeah.
2: Do you think he would have kept LBJ as his running mate?
0: I think he would have, yeah.
2: Although and do you
0: he and,
2: think
0: he and LBJ were not the best of friends, but they were working well together.
2: And do you think that Kennedy would have pushed the Civil Rights Act and the Voting Rights Act as much as LBJ did when he was president?
0: It's a good question. I don't know the answer to that. I mean, LBJ was able to do that in large part because Kennedy had been assassinated. I mean, you know, he used this this period of national mourning as a brilliantly used it as a political lever to force the Voting Rights Act and the Civil Rights Acts through. And I'm not sure that Jack Kennedy would have had the political power to do that. He was very popular, but this was still the 1960s when segregation was still legal in the United States. So, it's hard to know, Byron. I mean, I remember the era, but, I wasn't a keen political observer. I was a teenager.
2: Do you think JFK would have gotten us involved in Vietnam as much as LBJ did?
0: Well, that's a good question too. One of the more recent histories that I read on this suggests that this wasn't LBJ's idea; it was Robert McNamara's idea. That McNamara knew that the ship—I forget the name of it—but the American destroyer that was supposedly hit in the Gulf of Tonkin by the North Vietnamese, he knew that didn't happen. And yet he told Kennedy that it did. And it took Kennedy 2 weeks to find out that he'd been lied to. And in those 2 weeks, LBJ, I'm talking about LBJ here. And in those 2 weeks, LBJ had, basically committed American forces, given speeches. Whether McNamara could have, whether McNamara could have BS'd John Kennedy successfully, I don't know.
2: What about RFK? Do you think if he hadn't been assassinated in L.A. in June of 68, would he have been the Democratic nominee, and would he have defeated Nixon?
0: There is no doubt that the answer to both questions is yes, and I was a big supporter of Bobby Kennedy, the real Bobby Kennedy, the RFK, back in the day, and I think he would have been one of our greatest presidents, and I think that's why they assassinated him. Byron, I got to run, but thanks for the call. What provokes all those questions? Just curiosity?
2: Are you
0: writing a book?
2: I just know that you're an expert on it, and I'd like to know your opinion.
0: Okay. Well, thank you, Byron. Nice to hear from you. Appreciate the call. 47 and a half minutes past the hour.
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0: It was the USS Maddox that was supposedly blown up in the Gulf of Tonkin incident. We'll be right back.

0: And welcome back, Alfredo in Mountain View, California. Hey, Alfredo, what's up?
1: Hey, hi, Tom. How are you?
0: Good. What's on your mind?
1: Happy Friday. Yeah, that girl that called earlier about animal testing, you know, kudos to her, because 95% of all drugs and chemicals that are tested on animals fail human trials. And so it's just ridiculous that we continue doing this.
0: Yeah, it's, but anyway, it's an industry that has perpetuated itself very successfully over the last few decades.
1: Yeah. Sadly. Anyway, I wanted to ask you about this Supreme Court ruling today about giving Trump, I guess, mailing list, I guess, permission to
0: To compile a voter list. Yeah.
1: Can you give us a take on that, and I'll take my answer.
0: I haven't. The decision came down while I was on the air, and I haven't had an opportunity to read it. I did read the New York Times article about it during the break. And so my understanding, and this is all, you know, with a huge caveat that I haven't read the decision. But my understanding is that basically what they said is, you know, Trump and the federal government can compile any old damn list they want. It's when they start trying to use that list to impose it on, you know, states or on other people, come back and talk to us then. Now, they didn't say that in the decision, but I think that was kind of the subtext of it, that, you know, oh, you want to compile a list? Okay, that's fine. That's, you know. Now, the three Democrats on the court, Sotomayor and Brown Jackson and Elena Kagan, all dissented, and they wrote a 12-page dissent, and which I haven't read. Again, I've read excerpts from it. And they're arguing that this is actually a very dangerous thing to be doing. It's outside of the purview that the Constitution does not give the executive branch any role in our Constitution or in our elections. And if they are to be given a role in our elections, that has to be given to them by Congress. And Congress did not do this. And I think they're right in this. This is an unsigned decision. This is another shadow docket decision. And the shadow docket decisions, I think, are very destructive to America and to American jurisprudence. And I think these are the kind of things that are, you know, Ketanji Brown Jackson gave a speech about this a couple days ago, that this sort of behavior by the Republicans on the court, where they're just basically doing things in the dark of night. They're not listening to arguments. They're not taking debate. They're simply saying, this is the way it is, because I said so. You know, the emergency docket used to be for death penalty cases. That's where it started. You know, Joe Blow is going to die in 2 days, and we need a decision right now. And so they created the emergency docket to literally deal with emergencies. And what's happened is, since the Trump era, there's all the Trump administration, both the first one and the second one, keep bringing these basically unconstitutional, outrageous, absurd things to the Supreme Court. And if there was an open debate in court, it's unlikely that these guys could even justify some of these decisions. But because they're doing it on a shadow docket, it's unsigned, there's no justification, there's no arguments, it's just we decree this kind of thing is happening. And I agree with Jackson and her two colleagues, but particularly Jackson, who wrote the dissent, that this is dangerous to our democracy. Not just wrong, but dangerous.

0: Hey, thanks so much for sharing our program and for reaching out to our stations and sponsors and letting them know that you're listening. It really means a lot to us. So MAGA Mike and the Republicans want a religious test for people running for public office. They want to know that you are sufficiently Christian to be worthy of being elected. Right. MAGA Mike is one of these seven mountain evangelicals. There are seven domains where these dominionists believe that we need to have religion completely take them over. Education, religion, family, business, government, military, arts and entertainment, and the media. Seriously. This is not what Jesus was preaching when he said, give unto Caesar what is Caesar and unto God what is God's. This is the opposite, in fact, of what Jesus was teaching. It's the opposite of Matthew 25, where Jesus said the only way to get to heaven is by feeding the hungry, healing the sick, helping the poor. This is counter-Christian, anti-Christian, in fact. In fact, I think you could say it is the Antichrist's work. There's a piece about it over at HartmanReport.com. Check it out. Welcome back. 53 minutes past the hour. Picking up your calls here. Mike in Chicago. Hey, Mike, what's up?
1: Hey, Tom. So Stuart Stevens brought up this idea on how to go after Trump if Dems win Congress.
0: Mm-hmm.
1: And he says it's to start with the appointees. So this way, you're going for justice to appease the base, but at the same time, you're passing bills in Congress to help the American people. So you're appeasing independents and converted Republicans. He said you go, you get Democratic states to have their state's attorney file civil rights violations against his appointees, and you use state's attorneys specifically so Trump's AG can't fire them. You start with Stephen Miller, and then you go after Homan, Chrissy Noem, Greg Bravino, and you do exactly what Trump does. You drag these cases out as long as possible because it's all billable hours. If they have until the 30th to produce discovery, you wait until the 29th to present it. More billable hours.
0: Wow.
1: You have them appear on Zoom for depositions, and inevitably one of them will blow off their deposition, which in turn the judge then can require them to appear in person, which is now more billable hours because they have to pay for flights to Illinois or California. And if they blow those off, then the judge can issue a bench warrant. Inevitably, one of them will cave and throw Trump under the bus just due to financial ruin. And I was wondering what your take was on it, and why don't the Dems hire Stuart Stevens and Rick Wilson? That's what I don't understand.
0: Yeah. Stuart Stevens and Rick Wilson, Rick actually blocked me on Twitter back in the day, which is kind of funny. Stuart and Rick are street fighters. I mean, you know, they know how to do it. We haven't had that in the Democratic Party since the days of Lyndon Johnson, frankly. And we need it. We got
1: so
0: a little. Pardon?
1: You think that's good? What's your take on those ideas?
0: Well, I'm I have mixed feelings about it, Mike. On the one hand, I am not a fan of using the law and the financial aspects of the law to punish people. I get it that that's what Trump is doing. He's going after Jim Comey not because he thinks he can throw him in jail, but because he thinks he can wipe out Jim Comey's retirement savings by having to pay for lawyers. And, you know, the same for all the other people that he's going after. And that's essentially what you're talking about here. On principle, I think that's a horrible thing to do. And I am not and I don't support that. On the other hand, using the legal process, and in particular using Democratic state attorneys general, who have been wimps up to this point in my mind, is important. And the guy who's really pushing this hardest is Christopher Armitage, who comes on this program every week. And his newsletter, The Existentialist Republic, is really worth reading because he's trying to organize Democratic state attorneys general. So, I guess in summary, I'd say, yeah, do it. But let's not do it with the intention of breaking people financially. Let's do it with the intention of breaking through to the truth that we can use for an actual prosecution or an impeachment. Does that make sense?
1: Yeah. Yeah, it makes complete sense. I get it. Well, I really appreciate your time, Tom. Thanks very much.
0: Thanks a lot, Mike. Yeah, I'm into justice, not punishment. Punishment is, of course, a piece of justice, but not being punitive in the way that you do things. Anyhow.
2: It's the end of the second hour of the program and the third hour of our program. Donald Trump's best friend, Vladimir Putin, has just been invited to the G20. Isn't that sweet? All kinds of weird stuff going on. The U.S. military is apparently laying the groundwork for an invasion of Cuba in the next 2 or 3 months. And Senator Tuberville is melting down about furries, so stick around.
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4: Years ago, when I announced that I was leaving my job as editor of the Texas Observer to run for political office, I had to admit that going into politics is the only downward career move one can take from journalism. But being both a journalist and a politician does hone one's ability to detect the smell of BS. And we Americans are presently getting a noxious blast of that stench from our warmongering Department of Defense. The vast trillion-dollar Pentagon is the ultimate Big Brother bureaucracy, literally empowered to compel thousands of Americans to die in foolish military misadventures cooked up by political partisans and profiteering corporate contractors. That's why it's so alarming that Trump's Project 2025 autocrats are now rushing to slam an iron door of censorship on reporters trying to inform us commoners about the militaristic schemes and corporate fraud that comes from inside this government fortress. In the name of defending freedom, Trump's palace guards are banning media outlets that displease His Royal Highness. Also, Pretty Boy Pete, Trump's made-for-TV Pentagon honcho, has even decreed that reporters must be tightly monitored by military escorts while doing interviews, reviewing documents, and otherwise exercising the essential constitutional rights of our nation's free press. The good news is that rather than kowtowing to the autocrats, dozens of media organizations have told Pete to stuff it, choosing to do old-school outsider digging into this insider war machine. This is Jim Hightower saying, meanwhile, the Project 2025 authoritarians hail their clampdown on free press rights by touting their, quote, fresh relationship with what they call their new Pentagon press corps. Right, it's their partisan press corps, not ours.

0: Welcome to another episode of Gray Zone Radio. In this episode, Max Blumenthal and Aaron Matei return to discuss Venezuela's oil privatization deal with Francisco Rodriguez, then they will explain what's behind the calls from Israel First members of Congress and Laura Loomer to investigate Blumenthal as the U.S. war on Iran, the U.S. economy and Trump's approval ratings continue to flounder. 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
1: We're going to talk about the calls to investigate me from three Israel First backbenchers in Congress, what I call the Tel Aviv Three, released on congressional letterhead, but by the person who, one of the people who seems to be actually running the Trump administration from the outside, Laura Loomer. And disaster is looming for this administration as the Iran war continues to fail. The economy is in shambles. The deficit is above $40 trillion. Trump's approval rating is historically low, including among Republicans. Over 50% of Americans report that they cannot afford groceries. And the strategic oil reserves of the U.S. are lower than they've been at any point since 1983. In order to replenish those oil reserves, the U.S., with a gun to the head of Venezuelan quote-unquote Vice President Delcy Rodriguez, an unelected figure who is actually running the show on behalf of Trump's crony network, has struck a historic deal for 60 billion barrels of oil to be taken out of Venezuela by the U.S. under some very suspicious terms. Let's take a look at how Delcy Rodriguez herself is framing this historic day after a meeting with the energy secretary, Trump's energy secretary, Chris Wright, who comes straight out of the oil industry. She's calling it a historic day for Venezuela. The energy secretary, Chris Wright, accompanied the signing of important agreements with energy giants like Chevron and Eni to boost our oil industry.
2: Su tecnología en nuestro país. Necesitamos elevar el índice de desarrollo humano de Venezuela.
1: We're going to develop Venezuela, she's saying, with justice and social equality.
2: Ese incremento de producción en nuestra industria petrolera, gasífera y petroquímica se traduzca en más empleo, en más salario,
1: produce more jobs, boost the salaries of public employees, and, you know, improve the health sector and hospitals. She's going to make a massive reinvestment into the Venezuelan social system. And that's how she's selling this deal. The reality is quite different. And I personally think this is a very tragic moment in the history of Venezuela that may really represent the end of the Venezuelan national project itself, the end of Venezuelan sovereignty. That's my opinion, but I want to bring in someone who has a much more expert analysis of what's been taking place, what just took place in Venezuela. I really think this is a historic turning point in Venezuela's history. At the end of the Chavista movement, it's entering a neo-colonial period. And to better understand what is taking place there and really what the plan for the entire Americas under the Donroe Doctrine is, I want to welcome to the Gray Zone Francisco Rodriguez, who is a senior fellow at the Center for Economic and Policy Research and a professor at the University of Denver, who has done, I think, some of the most important work on understanding the impact of U.S. sanctions on Venezuela, the distortion of the Venezuelan economy under sanctions, and now how Venezuela's economy is being reshaped since the abduction of Venezuela's President Nicolas Maduro and Celia Flores. Welcome to the Gray Zone, Francisco Rodriguez.
3: Hi, Max. Thank you very much for the invitation. Delighted to be here.
1: Great to have you here. People are complaining about noise, that I need to increase my mic volume. This is very weird. So Is this any better, everyone? Some are saying the volume's fine. Yeah, I don't know what the problem is. Francisco, you have a new book out. Tell us about that before we get started, just so everyone has a good reference point.
3: Sure. I published two books last year, actually. One of them is The Collapse of Venezuela, Scorched Earth Politics and Economic Decline, 2012 to 2020. It's with the University of Notre Dame Press. And this book is essentially about Venezuela's economic collapse, which is the largest ever recorded economic collapse to occur outside of wartime. It's a decline of more than 71% in per capita GDP. That's the equivalent of three consecutive Great Depressions. And what I do is that I explore the role of political conflict in that collapse. My story, that's why the concept of the book is the concept of scorched earth politics. It's the idea that political actors will decide at times that it makes sense to target the economy as a result of their struggle for power. And when you have both sides of a political confrontation doing that, then you get a phenomenon that I describe as economically destructive political conflict. And that's what that's my explanation of what happened in Venezuela during this decade. The other book is called The Elgar Companion to the Economies of Latin America and the Caribbean. It's an edited volume. It has contributions from prominent scholars around Latin America. It has case studies of more than 20 countries in the region, as well as thematic essays. And it essentially tries to grapple with the issue of why can't Latin America catch up? Why has Latin America continued falling behind the U.S. and advanced industrial economies? Why hasn't been able to converge, for example, like many countries in Asia have been able to close their gaps with industrialized countries? So there's a wide variety of explanations among different authors, but generally they emphasize the themes of state institutions, kind of inequality, and entrenched power of elites.
1: Great. Well, let's talk about the deal. Walk us through the details of this historic agreement between the U.S. and the Venezuelan government of Delcy Rodriguez, and tell us why you've been saying that this deal represents not gunboat diplomacy, but gunpoint diplomacy.
3: Well, I don't think that any reasonable independent government would sign this deal. I mean, let's start out with the following. Venezuela, through this deal, is giving 100-year concessions to a firm that's majority owned by an investor, a somewhat shady figure, Alejandro Betancourt Lopez, for those 65 billion barrels of reserves, which are approximately 20% of Venezuelan oil reserves. The longest concessions that Venezuela ever gave were given in 1907 and were for 50 years. So this is double the length of those concessions. Then the dictatorship of Juan Vicente Gomez gave 40-year concessions, and that is something that was felt to be scandalous by the standards of just about all of Venezuelan public opinion. So what happened is that the democratic movements that arose around the 20th century, in fact, they converged around the idea of invalidating, eliminating, reverting these concessions. Acción Democrática, the main social democratic party that was leading party during much of the 20th century, its slogan was no more concessions. And in fact, they nationalized the oil industry in 1976. They left some space open for private sector participation, and that was used in the 1990s to effectively sign some contracts with foreign oil companies. Those were contracts that Hugo Chavez thought were too generous. So when he came to power, he actually restricted them and renegotiated them into joint ventures. And I mean, the reason that I'm telling this story is that there were differences in among Venezuelan political forces as to whether you wanted to fully nationalize, you wanted to leave some scope for private participation, you wanted to have joint ventures. But there was an overarching consensus from the right to the left. that you should not give concessions. And all of a sudden now we have being announced the longest concessions ever. Concessions that in length are similar to those that were given by Panama when it built the Panama Canal, which people that know that story know that the Panamanian independence movement was financed by the U.S. Essentially so that it could split off from Colombia and build the canal that the U.S. wanted to build. So there's a lot that's wrong about this deal. And let me explain a little bit about the economics here. Because what you have, you know, what Delcy Rodriguez is saying is, look, you know, this deal is going to be great because it's going to bring investment. And it's important to distinguish because she made two announcements, and I think that they were deliberately designed to be confusing. Secretary Wright actually came to Venezuela, and there was an event at which there was an announcement of investment by other companies, Chevron, Eni, Repsol. These are companies that actually have been in Venezuela for many years that are now taking advantage of the fact that sanctions are being lifted to increase production. But that's very different from the deal with the U.S. That has nothing to do with the deal with the U.S. The deal with the U.S. are these $65 billion. And what Delcy Rodriguez is selling, she's saying, look, we're going to get $100 billion of investment, and that's what we need to raise oil production to 1.5 million, by 1.5 million barrels, and that's going to generate significant revenues. Okay, fine. I mean, you know, that I can see that argument makes sense in practice, but here's the problem. The President Trump is saying this is not going to cost taxpayers a dime. So okay, wait a minute. So there's a deal between the U.S. and Venezuela. Delcy says we're going to get $100 billion of investment. Trump says I'm not going to pay a dime. Who's going to pay this money? Who's come up with these billion dollars? Well, if you look at the memorandum published by the White House, it's actually a firm that's being created. That's the firm headed by Mr. Alejandro Betancourt. This is that is going to come up with the money. This is a firm that essentially didn't exist until a few years ago, that has never operated outside of the Venezuelan oil sector. This is a guy who is essentially best known for getting kind of billions of dollars in no-bid contracts to build electrical plants, some of which were never built, actually. So where's he going to come up with? I mean, Chevron said that they're going to put $7 billion. So, you know, if one of the largest companies in the world, if the largest oil companies in the world is saying, we're going to put $7 billion, can we really believe that Mr. Betancourt is going to come up with $100 billion? So the reality is that nobody knows where those $100 billion are going to come out of. So this is just like a vague promise. There's no commitment. There's nowhere in the deal does the U.S. say we're going to put that money. But what does Venezuela do? Venezuela has to start sending 20% of the production of these 17 fields, it has to be sending it to the U.S. at cost. At cost essentially means that when Venezuelan oil sells for $65, you're going to be selling it, you're going to be giving it to the U.S. at around $30. So you're going to be gifting the U.S. $35 per barrel. And that starts today with 40,000 barrels that are starting to be shipped, that Trump has already announced are going into the Strategic Petroleum Reserve as of November. So this is around $500 million a year, which a country that has gone through a massive economic crisis, a country that is reeling from destructive double earthquakes that needs money for reconstruction, now it actually has to send oil as a gift to the U.S., and it has to sacrifice resources that it could use to rebuild its economy in exchange for this vague commitment that somehow someone is going to come up with $100 billion at an undefined moment in time.
4: And explain the discrepancy in what the White House has said about $100 billion of investment versus the Department of Energy, which is now saying there will only be $10 billion of investment. Is that kind of a tell that they're never going to cough up the $100 billion that Delcy Rodriguez is promising her constituents?
3: Yeah, I mean, actually, you know, it's interesting. That's why you have to learn to read things carefully. And, you know, the first thing that when the White House memo came out, when the fact sheet came out, I looked at the $100 billion figure, and that's where it said two things. One of the things that it's not a U.S. commitment, it's a commitment of Nabib, which is the name of the firm that is owned by Mr. Betancourt. And the second thing that it said is up to $100 billion. So up to $100 billion is a big range. Up to $100 billion includes zero, and it includes $10 billion. So yes, I'm not surprised that the Department of Energy is already putting out smaller numbers.
4: And there's another component to this. The Pentagon has an Office of Strategic Assets, which is run by Steven Feinberg, who's the Deputy Secretary of War, and is the guy really running the whole show. I know Biden, this was set up under Biden, but Feinberg is really expanding this office's remit and doing something that I just don't understand how it's legal, where through this office, the Pentagon is taking a 35% equity in the profits from Venezuelan oil in this deal. Is that correct? How is that legal? And can you explain what this means, where essentially the Department of War, after kidnapping the president of Venezuela, is now taking an actual stake in the country's oil sector?
3: Yeah. Well, yes, I mean, that's the other thing. The other thing is that, you know, in as part of this deal, this firm that's being created in order to manage these 17 fields that hold the 65 billion barrels in reserves, this is going to be owned 65% by Mr. Betancourt or his firm, and it's going and there's going to be a 35% stake that is owned by the Department of War. Now, the thing is that this office that you're referring to does not have a legal mandate that allows it to own ownership stakes. So the way that the White House is interpreting it is, well, we're not allowed to use money to buy them, but we can, you know, if we get them for free, then we can hold them. That's essentially what they're doing. So they're using an instrument called penny warrants, which are essentially worthless. So since it doesn't, they're not appropriating funds to buy, then they say that they can have the investment. That's a very contentious kind of legal interpretation. And I guess if somebody's going to decide to take it to court at some moment, I don't know who would. I mean, you know, Venezuela is not going to take it to court. I mean, that's the issue. I think, you know, the broader problem here is that Venezuela is doing exactly what it's ordered to do by the U.S. I mean, there's no question in my mind that this is not a deal that an independent government would sign. This is a deal that is being signed at gunpoint. I mean, the reality is that the U.S. Invaded Venezuela, it kidnapped Nicolas Maduro, and it, you know, put a gun to the head of the people who are leading the Venezuelan state and said, well, you know, either you comply or, and I mean, you know, you see, I'm not making this up. President Trump has said it. I mean, he said that he threatened with even worse consequences for Delcy Rodriguez and her team if they did not comply with U.S. demands. So that's why I believe that we've moved from the tradition of U.S. gun bullet diplomacy to gunpoint diplomacy.
4: Well, and I completely agree. I broke the story that the U.S. had a secret indictment of Delcy Rodriguez, which they were holding over her head unless she did what they wanted. They could have also, I mean, given the ruthlessness of the Trump administration and how they've behaved across the Americas, kidnapped her as well. So they certainly have a gun to their head. But what about Alejandro Betancourt? This is someone who had faced investigations at the very least in Switzerland. There was one other country for money laundering. And we, you know, the New York Times has a new report out that Marco Rubio had been recruiting Betancourt as the kind of economic middleman for the U.S. to cut this deal ultimately, and that Rubio and the State Department were actually putting pressure on Swiss prosecutors to bury the investigation and potential prosecution. So do you think that the U.S. favors Betancourt because they have so much legal leverage over him and could easily just send him back, sent to being prosecuted if he doesn't do what they want?
3: That's a good question, and that I think is a very reasonable hypothesis. I mean, the thing about Betancourt is that Betancourt is somebody who became immensely rich overnight as a result of government contracts to build electrical plants during the government of Hugo Chavez. These were no-bid contracts. And you know, some of these plants didn't even get built. So it was really, you know, Venezuela goes through massive electricity shortages currently. And of course, there's many reasons, and it's a complex, and sanctions have also played a role. But certainly, the country does not have the infrastructure that Mr. Betancourt's firm committed to providing. There are indictments against many of Mr. Betancourt's collaborators. His cousin, Francisco Convit, has been indicted in the U.S. He's a fugitive from U.S. justice. The Betancourt, according to the best of my understanding, is an unnamed co-conspirator in the indictments related to the embezzlement of $1.2 billion in Venezuelan funds. That's also what's led to the order of arrest, not only of his associate, Francisco Convit, as well as of the Venezuelan media mogul, Raul Gorrin. So he's very involved in all of these dealings. And as you say, it's he hasn't been formally charged, according to what some news media have reported, mostly as a result of U.S. pressure. Yes, I mean, there's something very very dark about all of this. It's also, you know, interestingly enough, Betancourt actually, during one period, became very close to some leaders of the opposition. And in fact, there was a meeting that was widely reported on with the brother of Juan Guaido at Mr. Betancourt's castle. So he also tried to finance the opposition. I mean, he's very well connected among a number of circles. And that, in fact, was sort of Marco Rubio's argument when he defended Betancourt in a recent interview that he gave to a Venezuelan reporter. Marco Rubio's argument, I mean, he made two arguments which I thought were kind of bizarre. You know, one of them is, there's no cases against Betancourt in the U.S. So almost like saying, well, then, you know, we can ignore what's happening in Switzerland, and that's irrelevant. And his other point was that Betancourt had been working with the opposition and trying to help the opposition, which, I mean, doesn't really answer the questions about corruption. It just basically means that this is a calculating figure who is willing to take whoever's side. But the problem, you see, this is really something quite remarkable, that you take somebody who is kind of as tainted as Betancourt is, yeah, and you hand him 1/5 of the country's reserves. Just to get a bit of a dimension of 65 billion barrels of oil, the whole Russian oil privatization that led to the rise of the Russian oligarchs was 20 billion barrels. So Betancourt is getting more than three times that. And this is somebody who has, you know, essentially no merits. I mean, you know, if there had been a concession that was made for this amount of oil, kind of to Chevron, to Exxon, to an established company, it would be highly controversial. But here, it's like you can't even begin to elaborate on what's the rationale. And yeah, and here it's important to go back to the following. Look, if you look at major oil privatizations around the world, they almost invariably, with very few exceptions, which are not good ones, they're done through competitive bidding. In fact, Venezuelan law establishes in Article 39 of the hydrocarbons law that was approved by the National Assembly in January that The contracts for development of primary activities, which is the figure under which Mr. Betancourt's contract is, have to be carried out through competitive bidding. Now, there is a sentence in that article that says that under special conditions, exceptions can be approved to that. But come on, 20% of the country's reserves is not an exception. I mean, it is the rule. This is the largest concession that Venezuela has given, essentially, in all of its history. It's a concession proper. So this is something that is very hard to understand. And I think that there's, there are some hypotheses going around. I mean, it's very difficult for me to adjudicate between them. One of them is, look, you know, there's Betancourt is somebody who was working with Delcy Rodriguez. He had this concession. Kind of the Trump administration has taken this decision that they're going to work with the people who are there. And this is part of it. The second hypothesis is, look, you know, they needed this deal. And why does Trump need this deal? Because the only thing that Trump cares about is being able to say, I'm getting Venezuelan oil for free and I'm putting it into a strategic reserve. And he wants to do that before the election. So the problem is that no oil major would go for this deal. That's why they had to do it with Betancourt. That's the second hypothesis. A third hypothesis is much darker, and it's just that, you know, this is simply a mechanism for rent seeking. It's a mechanism for corruption, for extracting resources from the Venezuelan state. And, you know, I'm not going to make any accusations, but I would say given the state of the rule of law in Venezuela, I would not be surprised if years from now we find out that there are major corruption scandals that involve not only Venezuelan figures around, you know, the use of resources generated by this deal.
4: Yeah, so I think hypotheses two and three could both be true. And you have said that handing over one-fifth of Venezuela's oil reserves to Alejandro Betancourt is like making Jeffrey Epstein school commissioner, but it does seem to be of a part with the most corrupt administration in American history in the Trump administration. I mean, you can't even call it an administration. I just call it like Trump Incorporated. They're running it like a business for themselves. So I wanted you to address the corruption that we're seeing. The Financial Times has a new piece out about so many corrupt deals being cut as sort of backroom deals, no bid contracts being handed out as a part of this deal. Can you discuss or provide us with a kind of lay of the land of corruption?
3: Yeah, well, that's a big task, I mean, for Venezuela.
4: I mean, yes, as much as you can.
3: And for Venezuela and for the U.S. currently. I mean, let me say, obviously, I think that, one has to be both careful and responsible in terms of, not accusing specific persons of corruption if there's no proof and there's an issue of presumption of innocence and all of these issues. But we're seeing things that are very murky in Venezuela and in the U.S. And actually, let me start with the U.S. because so one of the things that the Trump administration has done that we've seen over the course of the past year or so is the dismantling of a number of safeguards that used to work as impediments for funds of illegitimate or unverified origin to come into U.S. politics. So, for example, the Trump administration has paused all enforcement of Foreign Corrupt Practices Act. So what that means is that if you bribe a foreign official, that's no longer a crime in the U.S. It used to be. FCPA was about that. At least, if you used kind of U.S. bank accounts, it's no longer a crime. I mean, it's no longer a prosecutable crime. So you can do whatever you want. And then the Financial Crimes Enforcement Network, FinCEN, actually ended beneficial reporting, which was a whole set of guidelines that had been set up and of requirements that had been set up so that whoever has a firm has to actually report who the real owner of that is. That essentially means that they've legalized the building and listing of shell companies that are registered in the U.S. You don't have to now kind of go to the Bahamas or go to another place to have a shell company. You can establish a shell company in New York now under the current guidelines. And what we've seen, the New York Times had a very interesting story on this about a week ago. What we've seen is a significant growth in the amount of money that is going into U.S. political campaigns that cannot be traced, that is untraceable, that, you know, its origin is unknown. And at the same time, we're actually seeing that the Republicans are building a huge advantage in fundraising relative to the Democrats, so that, you know, even though there's a lot of political specialists who are projecting that the Democrats are going to do well, as the opposition party usually does in the midterm elections, you know, those people who look at the impact of money say, you know, be careful with that, because the Republicans are going to be a lot better funded, right? So you have that, and then you have, you know, multiple reports. Some of them are clearly verified about U.S. officials who are, you know, making money out of dealings that involve the U.S. government, about people close to them, about their families, including the family of President Trump being involved. This all of this starts to paint a picture. And then what the Financial Times reveals today, which is not surprising, is that you have the political operatives who are close to the Trump administration, former administration officials, people who have contributed money to Trump's campaigns and to the Republicans, who are among the first that are going into Venezuela and are getting some lucrative contracts in Venezuela. And let's go back a bit to the role of Mr. Betancourt and Nabeb, his firm. So this firm doesn't have the money, and it doesn't have the capacity to produce at any level. I mean, not it doesn't have the machinery, it doesn't have the personnel to exploit $65 billion or 17 oil fields. So what we're going to see, but he has a concession now. And something that you can do with a concession is that you can turn around and sell the concession. So what I think that we're going to sell is these concessions being endorsed or being passed over, or being sold by Mr. Betancourt to other people. And I think that there were, you know, Betancourt, to a certain extent, I think will end up becoming the front man in this, because the problem is that when, at least him, we know who he is, but when his firm decides to sell these concessions to other investors, we might not know who those investors are. These will be shell companies that will be extremely difficult to trace. And then what we will see is that those $100 billion are never going to turn up. I mean, you know, Mr. Betancourt, for all we know, might probably disappear without coming up with the money. And then Venezuelans are going to be left on the hook with their oil wealth being owned by who knows, because we're not even going to know probably the identity of the people who are going to end up with these concessions. My sense is that, look, you know, there's everything is wrong with this deal. And if you wanted to do, I am in favor of opening up the Venezuelan oil sector to private investment. I believe that the country needs to attract funds in order to be able to develop its capacity to produce oil. And I think that, you know, if you can design reasonable deals where, as part of that partnership, you offer to foreign investors ownership stakes in the oil industry. I think that should not be controversial. But why not do this through a public auction? That's the normal way to do it. And that's the way in which you can guarantee that what the nation is receiving is the most that it can receive, because you have kind of bidding among different participants and you get the maximum price. This is the complete opposite of this. This is a giveaway. There's no reasonable explanation for this, except A, that the Venezuelan government has a gun to its head, and B, that it's designed to be opaque and to hide the transfer of the resources of Venezuelans to particular people who are politically connected either with the government of Delcy Rodriguez or with the government of Donald Trump.
4: It really does resemble the mass privatization of Russia in the 1990s. But as you point out, I mean, you can quantify that this will be much more extreme based on the amount of oil that is going to be extracted and placed in completely nebulous, opaque hands, 65 billion barrels versus 20 billion barrels. But what happened in Russia was a disaster for the average Russian. I mean, you had 3 to 5 million excess deaths in Russia in the 1990s. Mm-hmm. Everybody just lost everything. The money went out. Oligarchic class was created. And it resulted in Putin coming in to sort of restore order with what he calls a managed democracy instead of the kind of Wild West neoliberal democracy of the 1990s, when there, you know, at least was a truly free press in Russia. Do you see Venezuela going the same way with just sort of more disaster, more migration outflows, no relief for the Venezuelan public, and then ultimately authoritarianism, which is what we were told to oppose. And I, you know, what I was demonized for when I, you know, went and interviewed Maduro without treating him like he was, you know, a terror suspect or something, where I saw this all coming. I saw this as what would come after Maduro if there was some kind of U.S. intervention, but many others didn't. I see this Venezuela becoming more authoritarian, but under U.S. management. Do you see the same scenario?
3: No, I think that there's a strong risk of it. And you know, to go back to the Russian example for a moment, you know, there were a number of elements that played out there. One of them was that, and if these oligarchs who received this massive transfer, and you know, interestingly, to go in the Russian privatization, the way in which it was handled, it was very clearly a sham. But I would say at least they had the decency to rig the auctions. So at least, you know, they carried it out in auction. I mean, there was nothing. And then, yes, they rigged it, but they didn't just say, hey, you know, we're going to give this to these people. They, or at least they didn't announce it publicly. So now, at that moment, it was, you know, some people defended it with the idea that it was kind of necessary, and there was this big fear that that Yeltsin would lose power, and at that moment, actually, the polls were indicating that the Communist Party that was being led by Gennady Zhuganov was actually quite popular. So there was this concern that Yeltsin was going to lose power. Now we know that actually

0: That's supporting Yeltsin bombing it.
1: But I just want to point out something. The whole promise at that moment was that, you know, this was necessary. This was going to be good for Russians. I mean, this was, if anything, like the necessary evil of creating these oligarchs, because this was the way in which you could, you know, protect the transition to a market economy. And don't get me wrong, I do think that the transition to a market economy was necessary, but I don't think that in order to make a transition to a market economy, you have to kind of create a corrupt oligarchy. Because 2 years later, Russia went through a massive economic crisis. Its whole banking sector collapsed, its currency collapsed. So Russians did not benefit from the privatization. They lost. And then they created this oligarchic class, which was, these oligarchs were the ones that were precisely, that were trying to, that ended up blocking any type of reforms that would bring about democracy or that would improve the rule of law. Because if you've gotten these handouts through kind of these contracts that were really opaque, the last thing you want is for there to be independent courts that are going to look at your contracts again. So I think that we're going down that route in Venezuela, combined with the fact that you also have an imperial power, which is the U.S., which is now governing the country. So this is starting to look a lot like, you know, Cuba after 1901, in the 1900s, like Haiti, like the Dominican Republic. These were, the countries were, you know, at the beginning of the 20th century, particularly during the presidency of Teddy Roosevelt, there was this idea, which was, it became known as the Roosevelt corollary to the Monroe Doctrine, which was that the U.S. essentially had the right and the responsibility, according to Roosevelt, to intervene in Latin America when the governments of these countries weren't able to maintain order in their countries. And that is what justified all of these interventions. Now, what happened in these countries? Well, what happened is that you ended up with a political class that was completely subservient to U.S. interests. And that's what you have right now in Venezuela. What you have is a government, which is that of Delcy Rodriguez, and an opposition, none of which dare to criticize Trump, because they all believe the way that we get to power, the way that we stay in power, is with the support of Trump. So you have this, so the country is being looted, and its politicians from the left or the right are saying absolutely nothing, because they are all waiting to see if they can convince the Americans to put them in power. That is exactly the same thing that happened in Cuba in the early 20th century. All of the so Cuba was forced to adopt something called the Platt Amendment in its 1901 constitution, which gave the U.S. a standing right of intervention. And the U.S. Used that four times in the first two decades of the 20th century to intervene militarily in Cuba whenever there was a government that was doing something that they didn't like. So what ended up happening is that the whole political class of Cuba ended up, instead of trying to build their power base in the country by responding to the needs of their constituents, they ended up sucking up to the U.S., trying to spend time in Washington and in Florida, trying to convince U.S. politicians to support them. And that's why you had the rise of a movement that was so antagonistic to the U.S., because the U.S. was seen precisely as the instrument through which the country was being run in the interest not of Cubans. I think that this is intensely damaging to the future of Venezuela at many different levels. I mean, the country's natural resources are being looted. You're creating an oligarchic class, and you're creating these incentives for the politicians essentially not to respond to the needs and preoccupations of Venezuelans.
0: Yes. I always go back, for the last week or so, I've been going back in my mind to the scene in Godfather 2, where the figure playing sort of the dramatized version of the Cuban dictator Fulgencio Batista is meeting with the heads of U.S. industry and the mafia, the Corleone family, to basically just cut a series of deals as his regime is quickly collapsing and the rebels are advancing from the countryside. It really reminds me of this deal. but the stakes are even higher here. One more question.

0: question before I bring in Aaron Mate, who's allegedly waiting in the wings here, which is World War III. The U.S. can't wage World War III right now. Not just because of the munitions crisis, but because of the strategic oil reserve. The closure of the Strait of Hormuz has obstructed at least 20% of petroleum and liquid natural gas, and that is costing the U.S. its strategic reserve, but now it can replenish it through Venezuela. So this goes to hypothesis number two that you put forward. Is this going to enable the U.S. and specifically Trump to continue the war on Iran? Could that be a motivating factor, or to do another pivot to Asia and begin putting military pressure on China, or to extend the Ukraine proxy war and to continue to put military pressure on Russia? How much of this is motivated by fueling the kind of U.S. global military machine?
1: Yeah. So it's an interesting question. I mean, I think that where we should look for the answer to that question is not in the actual oil that's being extracted. Why? Because Venezuela produces 1.2 million barrels. That's 1% of world production. It's not that big, and it doesn't have the capacity to ramp up production very rapidly. So I think, you know, all of the plans are, and for that, the money has to materialize, the investment has to materialize. But in order for that to happen, I mean, even if it happens, production is going to increase gradually over the next decade. So you might have an increase of 100, 200,000 barrels per year. But, you know, this is not a huge deal. And it's not like invading Saudi Arabia, where you can then just grab a lot of oil and start using it. But I think that the logic is a bit different. I mean, I think that that's the electoral part. The electoral part is that Trump wants to be seen as doing something about oil prices. And at one level, I mean, you know, the problem is that you take Venezuelan oil is being sold in world markets. So if you take that oil and bring it to the U.S. and put it into the Strategic Petroleum Reserve, then you're taking it out of world markets. So unless what they're deciding to do is just basically take the 200,000 barrels that Venezuela is using to run itself for domestic production and send that to the U.S., which, again, it will be a pittance, and then we'll have kind of massive blackouts in Venezuela, just like you're having in Cuba right now. So I think what Trump is trying to do here, aside from just electorally saying that, you know, that there's oil coming into the reserve, I think that what he's trying to do is something different. It goes back to this idea of the Monroe Doctrine, and of the, or Donroe, or the Trump corollary, however you want to call it, which is he's trying to send a very strong signal to governments in the region that they have to be on his side. He wants to establish U.S. dominance over the whole region, over the Western Hemisphere. And he wants to essentially say to the rest of the world, to Russia and China, this is my territory. So in order to do that, and that's why Delcy Rodriguez is so important to him, because if he can show that he can achieve like total compliance, then that raises the bar for the other presidents who want to curry favor with the U.S., the other leaders in the region who want to curry favor with the U.S. So, you know, Delcy Rodriguez announced that Venezuela was leaving the International Criminal Court less than a week after Marco Rubio launched his campaign against the ICC. You know, it was like, you know, the first Latin American country ended up being the one that's being run by, supposedly by a socialist party. So, but then this means that kind of Rubio can now go to all of the other leaders in the region that they, and, you know, some of them are trying to curry favor with Washington, some of them have opposed Washington, and some of them are kind of, you know, trying to handle it in different ways. But he can use this to essentially try to extort it, to extract compliance from these others. So I think that generally it's a way of the U.S. like showing its really strong arm. And when this happens, then it's almost like you almost have to get that country, to get that leadership, to do humiliating things, because that's the way in which you will show that the U.S. is powerful enough to get them to do whatever it wants.
0: Yeah. And of course, Rubio did that on behalf of Israel. which
1: and that's the other decision that Delcy Rodriguez took, which was reestablish ties with Israel.
0: Yep, which is the program for all Latin American countries under the banner of the Donroe Doctrine. Francisco Rodriguez, thanks so much for joining us at the Gray Zone and for your excellent analysis of a really historic and I would say tragic agreement between Venezuela and the U.S. There should have always been an agreement between Venezuela and the U.S., a historic agreement that could have and should have benefited both countries, but this isn't it. This is a colonial one that continues. And in my opinion, The Collapse of Venezuela, which is the title of your last book, and here it is, The Collapse of Venezuela, Scorched Earth Politics and Economic Decline, 2012 to 2020, by Francisco Rodriguez, who has been our guest today at the Gray Zone. Pick it up. It's pretty authoritative. It's 500 pages. And this is what sanctions can do to a country. So thanks again, Francisco, and we hope to have you back.
1: Thanks very much, Max. Pleasure being here.
0: Take care. All right. Well, I could have kept going for another hour. That was fascinating, but we have other things to talk about in a short amount of time. And here's everyone's asking for Aaron Mate.
2: Good to be here. Max, if we have time, can I ask you a few questions about Venezuela, what you just discussed?
0: Yeah.
2: So I have two questions. First of all, what is your read on the intra-Chavista movement discussion around all this? Like, to me, it's like being in a zombie movie. The people who I've always followed from Venezuela, I see some people who, you know, were disciples of Hugo Chavez now cheering this on and mocking those who are questioning Delcy Rodriguez. So is everyone just held at gunpoint? People been bribed? Like, or are they just in an impossible situation where unless they play ball, as you guys discussed, they're, you know, they Venezuela could suffer an even worse fate. And the other question I had is, and I'm sorry if I missed this, if Francisco discussed this, but it's my understanding that has Trump lifted a single sanction on Venezuela yet?
0: I feel like we should have asked these to Francisco, but...
2: But he hasn't. As far as I understand, he hasn't lifted any of these sanctions. So Delcy's making this huge deal with him without getting any...
0: He hasn't lifted any sanctions.
2: No sanctions, right? So this country is...
0: They want to keep the leverage. And, you know, to your first question, it really reminded me, the deal with Alejandro Betancourt reminded me that there was another figure who loomed large within the Chavista world, who was the energy minister, who was practically disappeared. His name is Tariq Alassami. And he's the guy, he's of Syrian heritage, who the U.S. was constantly saying, oh, he's connected to Hezbollah, he's, you know, involved with all of the, you know, with Iran. And Alassami was he really represented the strain of Chavismo that wanted to look east, to form new relationships, to make Venezuela a center of the multipolar world, and to use Venezuelan energy to do that. In 2022, he kind of like disappears. I don't even know where he is. And then Alejandro Betancourt comes in. And that to me seems like the work of the Rodriguez faction, the Delcy and Jorge Rodriguez faction, that were a really like a power base within the Venezuelan government. Maduro's out. Betancourt comes back in with Rubio's help. There are lots of rumors about whether this was all foretold well before January 3rd when Maduro was kidnapped. The Miami Herald, which is not a reliable publication, which has collaborated with the CIA, reported that Delcy Rodriguez had a meeting with the CIA in Qatar in October 2025. So, there are a lot of unanswered questions. And for the, you know, the true Chavista base, you know, I think they're next on the chopping block, the colectivos, the cooperativos, maybe not, but the colectivos for sure. The U.S. wants to destroy them. That means, you know, the neighborhoods in Caracas, where you have, where they still hold sway, they could face a security crackdown soon.
2: And this is after the country just faced a devastating earthquake. And even in the aftermath of that, they can't even get Trump to lift a single sanction, even while handing him the keys to their oil industry, even after a massive earthquake. And there also was recently, you remember the, you know, Alex Saab,
0: yeah,
2: who was initially kidnapped by the U.S., he was freed under a deal with that Biden brokered, return to Venezuela. And then after Delcy comes in, she deports him back to Trump.
0: Yep.
2: And what was his crime? He was trying to basically evade U.S. sanctions on Venezuela's food program, trying to feed its people. And I'm remembering all the people, you know, that we met when I came there with you to Venezuela back in 2019. I mean, all those people who were never interviewed on corporate TV, who believed in Chavismo, whose lives had been materially improved by Chavismo, you know, who are never interviewed, like they don't speak English, they're not light-skinned, they're not the favored version of Venezuela that we're shown here. I just wonder, you know, where they're at like, with all this and just how much more they have to endure because the U.S. set their sights on their country's oil.
0: Alex Saab, he had to go because he was close to Celia Flores. I mean, I have many sources on many sides who told me that. So he was basically, Delcy was handed the order to extradite him. Celia Flores was seen as an obstruction. That's the wife of Maduro to what is currently taking place, where Venezuela is simply handing over their oil with no guaranteed returns. I was told by sources that had interactions with throughout the whole negotiation when the U.S. was besieging Venezuela and was, you know, right ahead of the kidnapping of Maduro, that she was opposed to cutting a deal with the U.S. because she thought they were going to screw over Venezuela as the U.S. did to Iran during the 12-day war when it used negotiations with Iran as cover to allow Israel to attack them by surprise.
3: 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In this episode, Max Blumenthal and Aaron Matei return to discuss Venezuela's oil privatization deal with Francisco Rodriguez, then they will explain what's behind the calls from Israel First members of Congress and Laura Loomer to investigate Blumenthal as the U.S. war on Iran, the U.S. economy and Trump's approval ratings continue to flounder. 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Welcome to another episode of Gray Zone Radio. In this episode, Max Blumenthal and Aaron Matei return to discuss Venezuela's oil privatization deal with Francisco Rodriguez, then they will explain what's behind the calls from Israel First members of Congress and Laura Loomer to investigate Blumenthal as the U.S. war on Iran, the U.S. economy and Trump's approval ratings continue to flounder. 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
2: So I have two questions. First of all, what is your read on the intra-Chavista movement discussion around all this? Like, to me, it's like being in a zombie movie. The people who I've always followed from Venezuela, I see some people who, you know, were disciples of Hugo Chavez now cheering this on and mocking those who are questioning Delcy Rodriguez. So is everyone just held at gunpoint? People been bribed? Like, or are they just in an impossible situation where unless they play ball, as you guys discussed, they're, you know, they Venezuela could suffer an even worse fate. And the other question I had is, and I'm sorry if I missed this, if Francisco discussed this, but it's my understanding that has Trump lifted a single sanction on Venezuela yet?
0: I feel like we should have asked these to Francisco, but
2: he hasn't. As far as I understand, he hasn't lifted any of these sanctions. So Delcy's making this huge deal with him without getting any.
0: He hasn't lifted any sanctions.
2: No sanctions, right? So this country is.
0: They want to keep the leverage. And, you know, to your first question, it really reminded me, the deal with Alejandro Betancourt reminded me that there was another figure who loomed large within the Chavista world, who was the energy minister, who was practically disappeared. His name is Tarek Alassami. And he's the guy, he's of Syrian heritage, who the U.S. was constantly saying, oh, he's connected to Hezbollah, he's, you know, involved with all of the, you know, with Iran. And al-Assami was the, he really represented the strain of Chavismo that wanted to look east, to form new relationships, to make Venezuela a center of the multipolar world, and to use Venezuelan energy to do that. In 2022, he kind of like disappears. I don't even know where he is. And then Alejandro Betancourt comes in, and that to me seems like the work of the Rodriguez faction, the Delcy and Jorge Rodriguez faction, that were a really like a power base within the Venezuelan government. Maduro's out. Betancourt comes back in with Rubio's help. There are lots of rumors about whether this was all foretold well before January 3rd when Maduro was kidnapped. The Miami Herald, which is not a reliable publication, which has collaborated with the CIA, reported that Delcy Rodriguez had a meeting with the CIA in Qatar in October 2025. So, there are a lot of unanswered questions, and for the, you know, the true Chavista base, you know, I think they're next on the chopping block. The colectivos, the cooperativos, maybe not, but the colectivos for sure. The U.S. wants to destroy them. That means, you know, the neighborhoods in Caracas, where you have where they still hold sway. They could face a security crackdown soon.
2: And this is after the country just faced a devastating earthquake. And even in the aftermath of that, they can't even get Trump to lift a single sanction, even while handing him the keys to their oil industry, even after a massive earthquake. And there also was recently, you remember, the, you know, Alex Saab,
0: yeah,
2: who was initially kidnapped by the U.S., he was freed under a deal with, that Biden brokered, return to Venezuela. And then after Delcy comes in, she deports him back to Trump.
0: Yep.
2: And what was his crime? He was trying to basically evade U.S. sanctions on Venezuela's food program, trying to feed its people. And I'm remembering all the people, you know, that we met when I came there with you to Venezuela back in 2019. I mean, all those people who were never interviewed on corporate TV, who believed in Chavismo, whose lives had been materially improved by Chavismo, you know, who are never interviewed, like they don't speak English, they're not light-skinned, they're not the favored version of Venezuela that we're shown here. I just wonder, you know, where they're at like, with all this, and just how much more they have to endure because the U.S. set their sights on their country's oil.
0: Alex Saab, he had to go because he was close to Celia Flores. I mean, I have many sources on many sides who told me that. So he was basically, Delcy was handed the order to extradite him. Celia Flores was seen as an obstruction. That's the wife of Maduro to what is currently taking place, where Venezuela is simply handing over their oil with no guaranteed returns. I was told by sources that had interactions with throughout the whole negotiation when the U.S. was besieging Venezuela and was, you know, right ahead of the kidnapping of Maduro, that she was opposed to cutting a deal with the U.S. because she thought they were going to screw over Venezuela as the U.S. did to Iran during the 12-day war, when it used negotiations with Iran as cover to allow Israel to attack them by surprise. She didn't trust them. So she was kidnapped with Maduro. Then Alex Saab was next. Alex Saab was also attempting to continue to export Venezuelan oil in violation of the U.S.-imposed sanctions regime after January 3rd. So that was another one of his sins. But another thing that's been happening, prisoners are being released. These are not, you know, just peaceful protesters. These are like the Rent-A-Riot, color revolutionary, Guarimbero figures who are being let out day after day from Venezuelan prisons under orders from the U.S. And the Justice Minister, Tarek William Saab, who spent years indicting these figures to prevent more violent guarimbas like the kind that rocked Venezuela and just nearly wrecked its economy leading up to 2018 and the Constituent Assembly, they're back on the streets. They're out there, so they can be activated at any time. And anyone could be prosecuted at any time. All Marco Rubio has to do is just give the order. So that's the situation they're in. It's sort of a perfect arrangement. Whereas if Maria Corina Machado were in power, the open neoliberal kind of vende patria, right-wing Pinochet in a skirt kind of leader, and she had cut this deal, and Francisco pointed this out. Francisco Rodriguez, our guest that we just had on now, he pointed this out. The Chavistas would be crying bloody murder. They'd be out in the streets if she cut this deal. But it's their deal now. They own it. I don't even know. We can't even call them the Chavistas anymore. We can call them the Delcistas or whatever. But huge tragedy. I think this is, you know, really represents the end of Venezuela as a sovereign nation. And it happened almost instantly after the kidnapping of Maduro. And this is what I was always warning about, what I was opposed to, and everyone said, oh, you're just Maduro's mouthpiece. You're just like an authoritarian. You love the authoritarian Venezuelan government. No, countries should just be sovereign and not be politically and economically raped by Washington, and that's what's happening. And that's what happened in Syria, too.
2: And when Trump set this in motion in his first term, Democrats cheered it. Nancy Pelosi gave standing ovation to one, the guy who Trump was trying to install. AOC basically deferred to the Democratic leadership when you asked her about it in Congress, I remember. There was, you know, and then eventually there was finally some pushback, people opposing the sanctions because they were causing so much predictable hardship, including millions of people fleeing their country. Because what else do you do when a foreign government destroys your economy? Is you leave for better opportunities and safety elsewhere. So Democrats cheered this on from the start. And in fact, you know, when Obama declared Venezuela a national security threat when he was in power, that actually is when you can start the clock. Even Venezuela,
0: they said they thought it was about democracy. That's why they cheered Guaido. They said, oh, he's going to restore democracy.
2: Yeah.
0: And anyone who is behind Guaido knew that it was about this. But Guaido and the Venezuelan opposition behind him would have reaped the rewards of this precisely. And it probably would have been Alejandro Betancourt as the economic middleman or frontman. He also supported the opposition. Then Trump comes in and he says it's about drugs. We're going to attack the boats. We're going to move the Navy to the shores of Venezuela because Maduro's a narco-terrorist. But that was just cover for kidnapping Maduro. And it all came down to this: oil, plunder, colonialism, economic privatization. That's all it's about. That's what the whole thing is about. And now the mask is off. Trump is just the more honest steward of U.S. empire. He is like a McKinley-like figure, but with a much more powerful military. Marco Rubio is certainly an ideologue here, but he's willing to have, he understands that Delcy Rodriguez would be the more efficient steward of colonial theft and plunder. And everyone who is associated with this, who still, you know, is like a holdover from the Chavista period, I don't know. I don't know what it's like being in their position. It must be tough. I mean, they're at least staying in their country that they were born in. They're not fleeing. They might have to flee if they oppose this and they start organizing protests, or they could be shot. I don't know what could happen to them. But at the same time, stop pretending like this, that like this actually is going to represent anything that Hugo Chavez represented on the world stage. And stop treating all your international supporters with so much contempt for calling this what it is, which is colonial plunder. It's just not going to work. You should just start calling yourselves something else. Delcy has already, you know, asking people not to wear the red shirts from the Chavista time. They're wearing white shirts. They look like they're ADE activists from Acción Democrática, like everything's centrist. They've removed the Simón Bolívar signs from Caracas. They're removing the Chavez signs. They removed all the Free Maduro signs. Maduro's son is going to like synagogues with pro-Israel rabbis. I don't know what's going on with him. It's just weird. And as I've said a million times, I'm not going to, you know, demean them and denigrate them all, but I'm not going to defend them. And I don't think anyone who believes in the basics of national sovereignty, let alone a multipolar world, should. Sorry for all of that authoritarianism and Marxism right there. Communism. How's communism going in America? Trump said communism is the greatest threat to America. The White House introduced tweeted out that communism's the greatest threat to freedom. You know, it's horrible living under communism right now, where we have a $40 trillion debt. You know, this communist country of America. If it wasn't for that, we'd be just so free. There'd be so much economic freedom in the U.S. We're so free. We're not talking about capitalism. We're not living under capitalism. This is not capitalism we're talking about. It's like it doesn't exist. It's invisible. More good things for Venezuela. We'll keep following it. How are you doing?
2: Well, I'm depressed thinking of the state of the world, especially after that last segment. But otherwise, I'm just putting the finishing touches on my forthcoming book, Their Blood, Our Bullets, about the Ukraine proxy war, which is available for pre-order now at orbooks.com.
0: What's the deal? When is that coming out?
2: I don't know. But the book is done, and we just have to get it out. But that's not up to me.
0: There it is. Their Blood, Our Bullets. It's blurbed by Cy Hirsch, Katrina Vandenhoevel of The Nation, John Mearsheimer. There's no need for me to blurb it. It's like everyone knows I blurbed it. Orbooks needs to get this out right now because it's very relevant. This is one of the most important books that needs to be on the shelves right now. And it's like a book length answer to all of the stupid arguments that your liberal neighbors who have like Ukraine flags on their homes and Palestine flags in their Twitter bios put forward. This is just setting the record straight. But it's incredibly relevant as Trump escalates the Ukraine proxy war. We'll hopefully have time for that. I wanted to just cover the impending demise of the Gray Zone. Randy Fine is going to sit on the Gray Zone. And so it's over, folks. We're just gonna have to fold. He declared that I am an IRGC agent based on nothing. I don't know. Israel handed him some dossier based on nothing. Released a statement through the Twitter account of the top Trump advisor who doesn't operate inside the White House, Laura Loomer. And they called for an investigation of me because Israel didn't like my reporting. That's pretty much what it comes down to. This is the exclusive with all the like sirens from Laura Loomer calling for Todd Blanche, the attorney general, and who was barely confirmed, only confirmed because he agreed to suspend the Trump slush fund or Trump immunity for any future corruption investigations, and Marco Rubio to investigate me for it just names a bunch of journalistic projects I worked on. And then they say I'm an agent of the IRGC based on nothing. There never will be anything that they have for that. And that I should be looked at as, someone who's connected to foreign terrorist organizations. This is perhaps this is the beginning of the end for Max Blumenthal and his publication, The Gray Zone News. Perhaps it was signed by three Israel First backbenchers, who I call the Tel Aviv Three: Randy Fine, Randy Weber, and Keith Self. Everyone watching this knows who Randy Fine is. They generally know who Laura Loomer is. I don't really know much about Keith Self. I just know his pronouns are APAC Self. Randy Weber actually replaced Ron Paul, which is really sad.
2: Wow, really?
0: Yeah.
2: Wow. Huh.
0: And what this is an attempt to deflect from and retaliate against me for a lawsuit that I'm filing, or that I've filed, alongside or with the American Arab Anti-Discrimination Committee, led by its president, Janine Yunus, who is a real free speech warrior. And this is a lawsuit which is calling for an injunction against the further theft of my phones by the Department of Homeland Security and Customs and Border Protection, because they never had suspicion of any criminal activity to do that in the first place. A federal judge has called the confiscation of my phones a Fourth Amendment violation and suggested that it was a First Amendment violation as well, casting it in terms of in the wider context of Trump's attacks on the freedom of the press, which get worse and worse every day. I'm being retaliated against for my journalism from Iran. As they say in this letter, they attack me for producing a documentary, Uncaptured Jews in the Islamic Republic of Iran, about Jewish life in Iran. There's a whole paragraph in that congressional letter dedicated to that documentary, which we did in-house at the Gray Zone, along with an Iranian filmmaker whose work is in festivals around the world, Maria Mavati. And then they attack me for challenging Israel's lies about October 7th and for demolishing those lies in clinical, methodical fashion about the Hannibal Directive, about the Hamas mass rape hoax, about 40 beheaded babies, all the lies they deployed to justify committing genocide in Gaza. That's all in their letter. There's no evidence of anything else that I've done. So the lawsuit has been served. The DHS has been served. They have a month to issue a response, which will be like their motion to dismiss, or it goes forward. And it's simply an injunction. And I think it will apply to other journalists, or could at least be a powerful precedent against the constant seizure of journalists' phones just because the Trump administration doesn't like them, or that Laura Loomer, who has boasted of reporting thousands of people to law enforcement, tells Trump that they should be arrested, as she said I should be. I mean, and who's she acting on behalf of? She represents a whole collection of Zionist billionaire crime bosses sporting Magen David gold chains from Washington to Tel Aviv to Kiev. It's not as though she's some independent actor. This is obviously an Israeli-run campaign to punish journalism that exposes their crimes and their manipulations. And that's what this letter is about. And they could only recruit three of the biggest Israel tools in Congress, including this guy, Randy Weber. He doesn't get enough attention for like his antics. This is him on the floor of the House, wearing the flag that he represents as a tie. This is the guy they found to call for me to be investigated, along with Randy Fine, who I've, you know, confronted before. He like ran away from me in Congress when I just asked him some basic questions about whether he'd be able to survive in Gaza on the kind of diet that Gazans have been. that's been imposed on Gazans after his calls to starve the people of Gaza. He's also said, you know, he wants blood to run through the streets of Gaza. This is a guy who routinely lies and recently said in June that he beat a man to a bloody pulp on Capitol Hill for calling him an effing Jew. And that he went to the hospital 19 times in junior high for getting in fights with anti-Semites who called him a Kentucky Fried Jew. He can't stop thinking about food. Also, he grew up in Arizona, so I don't know why they called him Kentucky Fried Jew. But there are no reports that he beat a man to a bloody pulp. There's no evidence that that took place. He's a complete fraud who's been filmed rummaging through the mailbox of a constituent while he was campaigning for re-election against Dan Bilzerian. That's a federal crime. He's been filmed voting, casting votes for absent lawmakers in Congress on votes that were really important for AIPAC to pass. That's a federal crime. What's not a federal crime is doing journalism from Iran, like I did. And they want me to be criminalized for it.
2: And they're committing defamation in the process. Like the letter says that you've been cultivated as an agent of influence by a foreign terrorist organization and current military adversary of the United States. It's just outright defamation.
0: Yeah.
2: And, yeah. You know, members of Congress have immunity in certain contexts, but I don't know if that applies here in a letter to Marco Rubio, if that qualifies as under the laws of immunity for members of Congress. It's just outright defamation. Of course, these are people who are all serving as agents of influence in a de facto way for Israel, as Laura Loomer has repeatedly shown. And by the way, as part of that, she recently went to Ukraine and suddenly declared her support for the Ukraine proxy war and renounced her previous criticisms of Ukraine. And this comes as Ukraine and Israel have become increasingly closer. Zelensky recently put out that letter basically expressing a solidarity with Netanyahu and wanting deeper ties. So that project is coalescing. And when I read this letter, you know, I was thinking of, you know, like this is also horseshoe theory. Now you have members of the extreme right parroting so many of the smear tactics that have been used against us by like liberal outlets. Remember that article in the Washington Post a few years ago?
0: Yeah.
2: Basically, that lied and claimed that like the leadership of the Gray Zone was paid by Iran and Russia. They had to correct that. They had to put a giant correction at the top of their article, which still contains falsehoods, but at least that central contention was corrected. And that think tank New Lines, which works with the Pentagon, they published this demented rant complaining that like supporters of Palestine are listening to us. And they suggested that we're also backed by Russia, which is another lie. So this is like horseshoe theory. Now you have someone on the extreme right, like Laura Loomer, parroting the same smear tactic that I'm used against us by like the more centrist establishment who didn't like the fact that we were challenging so many foreign policy deceptions.
0: Absolutely. The Washington Post is like they provided the fodder for this anti-democratic, Israel-directed attack on the press. I was glad to hear, though, the author of that completely bogus smear piece, Joseph Menn, is no longer employed. maybe he'll find gainful employment somewhere like Palantir. But this letter was released by three of the biggest tools of Israel. Randy Fine, who I actually watched once strut into a Republican study group meeting filled with like the conservative Potemkin Village press. And he was going to go put on a show for the cameras. And I watched him put his kippah on as he walked into the room to do his performance as the Uber Jew. It's all a performance. It's all fake. They released this letter on Shabbos. And okay, maybe it was already ready and they just needed Laura Loomer to serve as the Shabbos Goy to release it. But the whole thing seemed geared towards a meeting that was coming up that Monday which was Miriam Adelson, Israeli warlord Miriam Adelson's Republican Jewish coalition meeting, where Randy Fine's going to hold out his kippah to panhandle from the Adelsons and the Zionist genocidal billionaire class. And here he is, just 48 hours after they dumped that letter on Shabbat.
4: Jew hatred is simply the gateway and companion drug to a broader societal collapse. And your Republican Party, though, since I last spoke to you in October, we have had some extraordinary wins. 1 year ago, I told you I served with two anti-Semites in the U.S. House of Representatives. And today, I am proud to tell you I will soon serve with none. We ran the quitter, Marjorie Taylor Greene, out of Congress. And if Thomas Massie needed a real reason to hate the Jews, well, we gave him one in May when we kicked his ass.
0: So Massie was called like a conspiracy theorist when he said that the Israel lobby drove him out. I mean, it was what? $20 million from Adelson and the lobby to drive him out. Randy Fine is claiming credit for that and saying we gave them a reason to be to hate the Jews. In other words, he's boasting of increasing anti-Semitism, increasing anti-Semitic attitudes among the public and among his opponents by manipulating elections on behalf of Israel. And so, you know, I think the part of the reason they dumped that letter 48 hours before calling to investigate me was pressure from Laura Loomer, who herself was acting on behalf of Zionist crime bosses who wanted me to be targeted. And so that letter, you know, $7,000 deposited or $7 million deposited. It was basically a fundraising letter. That's how it works on that side.
2: Yeah. Yeah.
0: And then you mentioned Laura Loomer going to Ukraine. I don't think this can be emphasized enough. You know, I'm being accused of going to Iran on behalf of Iran or something. Like, no one paid me to be there. It was my initiative. Those of you watching this right now who supported the Gray Zone, you're the ones who supported that trip, okay? Which allowed me to expose from the ground Israeli and U.S. war crimes and show what it was really like at the largest funeral in human history. Here's Laura Loomer. I mean, it's just so ironic to be accused of this by someone who is just operating as a paid propagandist for the D-Tech group. That's what it appears to be. What's she doing at the D-Tech substation in the Kyiv region on Sunday to witness the impact of Russian attacks on Ukraine's energy system? No one took me to some like plant in Iran, like of some billionaire Iranian oligarch who was like sponsoring my trip. But that's what appears to have happened here. D-Tech is the company of Rinat Akhmetov, who is like a mafia don billionaire in Kiev. And here she is. She looks like Evelyn Farkas when she went to tour Burisma with the Burisma jacket and the Burisma helmet back when Hunter Biden was on Burisma's board and all of the Democrats were getting recruited by Burisma. Now it's D-Tech and they're recruiting her because Ukraine, as you said, Aaron, they want to unite the war on Iran with the war on Russia in order to draw the US in directly, which is why they attacked Iranian shipping in the Caspian Sea soon after Loomer's trip. During this trip, she called for the assassination of Vladimir Putin. That's something that would directly draw in NATO if it took place. And here she is, she's giving away the game. She's just basically being pimped out by a billionaire crime boss in Kiev, Rinat Akhmetov. That's why else would you go to his factories and go to all of his stuff? They made some Laura Loomer like monument to her inside that factory. It's also rumored that Andrei Beletsky, the so-called, you know, the white warrior, the leader of the neo-Nazi faction in Ukraine, who she went to Kharkov to interview, and to softball and promote, someone who said that he will lead the white race in the racial holy war against the Semite-led Untermenschen who helped found the Azov Battalion. There they are. Yeah, I'm going to really put my hands around a Nazi and then pretend to be defending America against anti-Semitism. That makes a whole lot of sense. It's rumored that Akhmatov has supported him as well. So it all adds up. And then, you know, she says she hates communism. They all hate communism. They hate socialism. Right? I mean, so why then was Laura Loomer opposed to U.S. intervention in Venezuela under Nicolas Maduro, an ostensibly socialist government? This is one of her many posts, like many, many, many posts, attacking Fox News for hyping up intervention in Venezuela. She has since called for, you know, lifting sanctions on Venezuela, you know. And by the way, I mean, yeah, I'm on the same side, but that's because I believe in what I'm saying. She was recruited by a coalition of businessmen, including, it looks like, Florida oil magnate Harry Sargent and his crew, who wanted sanctions to be lifted on Venezuela so they could collect on the debt that they were owed. So she's objectively assisting a socialist government because some businessmen paid her. And then more recently, she offered her services to Flock cameras. Everybody hates Flock. Republicans hate it, Democrats hate it, left, right, and center. They're all coming together on their hatred of Flock cameras. So she offers her services to Flock. It's unclear if she believes in anything. And this is all, and so this is what it comes down to. Everyone who believed in something, who believed in what Trump campaigned on back in 2016, they don't have anything to do with MAGA anymore. That's Tucker Carlson. That's Marjorie Taylor Greene. That's Joe Kent. That's Thomas Massie. That's millions and millions of people who voted for Trump who are now completely alienated. There's nothing left of MAGA except for political prostitution, corruption, vile hatred of anyone who gets in their way. You're either with us or you're against us mentality. And a failed war on Iran, along with the plunder of Venezuela. There's really absolutely nothing else left of it. There's nothing left to believe in. And that's why Laura Loomer, who has remained so loyal to Trump and commands this vast client list of MAGA cronies and Zionist crime bosses, and maybe Rinat Akhmetov, who actually happens to be Muslim. She said there are no Muslims in Ukraine. Well, I don't know if she even knew who he was. She has all those behind her. That's why she's gained so much influence with Trump. And now they have until like November, assuming the Democrats are going to actually win a majority, to get everything they want. So she's calling for everyone to be deported and everyone to be investigated, her entire enemies list to be taken out by then. And meanwhile, Israel's trying to get all they can until then, because that's who's in control right now. And there's literally nothing else left to believe in. Disaster is looming. Looming disaster. And they're trying to grab as much as they can and jail as many as they can before then. The Democrats have finally talked about Laura Loomer, but it wasn't because she called for she celebrated the mass shooting at an American mosque a few weeks ago. Of course, she's been calling for my arrest and, you know, trying to get me investigated for journalism. It's a clear attack on the press, a clear attack on the First Amendment when you have members of Congress signing on. Jamie Raskin, constitutional lawyer, Democrat, he's not rushing to my defense. She said so many horrible things about Muslims and Palestinians. She's I've hardly seen anyone celebrate genocide more than her. But finally, the Democrats are saying something because she just took it too far and said, regarding Angie Nixon, who won the Democratic primary in Florida against Vindman, your friend, one of the Vindman brothers, Ilhan Omar, Ayanna Pressley, representatives from Minnesota and Massachusetts, Cori Bush, who lost her race, Supreme Court Justice Ketanji Brown Jackson. She said, you can call me racist. I don't care. These women are all ghetto entitled, race obsessed, destructive black bitches who are completely unfit for the power they hold. And she previously called Angie Nixon a ghetto black bitch. So now the Democrats are finally denouncing her, someone who is so close to Donald Trump. But up until now, mainstream Democrats and especially the pro-Israel Democrats have been focused primarily on Hassan Piker and denouncing him. And some of them really haven't even said anything about Loomer and won't. And remember when Dan Bilzerian released this AI campaign video attacking Randy Fine? Hakeem Jeffries rushed to Randy Fine's defense to denounce it. He hadn't said anything about Loomer until she finally just went way too far and used this vile, overtly racist language that didn't relate to, you know, the enemies of Israel. So they finally are free to denounce her. It says so much about the Democrats as well that it took them to this point to finally get their backs up and actually say something.
2: Yeah, and just to stress that, like, they misinterpreted something Hassan Piker said, where Hassan Piker pointed out what everyone else pointed out, which is that if Israel is going to call itself the self-proclaimed Jewish state that represents all Jewish people, then Israel, by carrying out all the horrible atrocities it commits every single day, including a genocide, is going to endanger Jews everywhere. That's something that's obvious and everyone's made. So Hassan Piker pointed that out, and then Democrats all insisted that Hassan Piker was saying that Jews are bringing on violence on themselves, that he's calling for, and he's even calling for violence against Jews. It was insane. And all these Democrats, Hakeem Jeffries, Cory Booker, basically everyone who gets a lot of money from AIPAC, they all lined up to trash him over something he didn't even say. And finally, it took, after so much bigotry from Laura Loomer, it took her saying the most obscene thing about a Democratic candidate for them finally to speak up. And, but by the way, they're still speaking out and condemning Hassan Piker and trying to make him the issue because they'd rather lose, and you pointed this out, they'd rather lose the Senate seat in Michigan than allow the Muslim guy who opposes genocide to come and join them in Congress and keep this and have a Senate majority.
0: Yeah. They've done this before. The Democrats and Republicans have converged against ideological threats for generations. Going back to the congressional race following World War I, when one of the leading opponents of World War I, named Scott Nearing, who was a pioneering socialist, ran against Fiorella LaGuardia in New York, who was a World War I hero. And Nearing had been prosecuted under the Espionage Act for opposing World War I. The Democrats and Republicans converged against him to defeat him and to allow LaGuardia to win. We saw the Democratic establishment converge against Bernie Sanders. We saw the Labour Party establishment in the UK under the watch of Morgan McSweeney and, you know, bring out Keir Starmer after they worked to destroy Jeremy Corbyn, working with the Tories. I mean, it's happened across the Atlantic. And I think they'll do it again because they don't want the precedent of this DSA-backed, Hassan Piker-backed candidate who gained so much momentum with his opposition to the Gaza genocide, winning a Senate seat in a key swing state, that will bode very negatively for all of the mainstream establishment Democratic candidates who are lining up for the presidential nomination in 2028. I want to take like a really quick break. So I wanted to watch this hilarious video of a reporter, Prem Thakur, asking Republicans to denounce Laura Loomer. And then I'll be right back. This is something that I've been wanting to do. Well, this really just shows you what MAGA is today. It's pretty funny, starting with Uncle Ruckus.
5: Do you have any comments?
0: I'll be right back.
5: Of course, has advised Donald Trump in the past, or comments calling some of your colleagues, I apologize for this language, I'm repeating what she said, ghetto black bitches?
6: No, I have no idea what you're talking
5: about. You know Laura Loomer, of course, right? Yes, so she had been repeating these comments.
6: I haven't said, I have no comments, I don't know.
5: Would you condemn such comments, though?
6: I have no idea what you're talking about, buddy. I'm not going to...
5: This is someone who's advised Donald Trump. Advised him on staffing changes. No comment?
7: I haven't heard those.
5: She's been saying them all over the place. Would you condemn such comments generally?
7: I'm not going to comment on anything that I've not heard directly.
8: I have not seen this comment.

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1: Okay. No comment. I'm not going to interview with you, but thank you.
0: Nothing on Laura Loomer's comments calling your colleagues black ghetto bitches? An advisor to Donald Trump?
2: Who are you?
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3: Zateo.
2: And what is Zateo?
3: Zateo is an American news outlet, Congressman. It's just an American news outlet. I don't know what to tell you.
4: That's Mike Lawler, who's completely owned by Israel. I mean, and they all know what it is. But it would, you know, be funny to ask the pro-Israel Democrats, including the 33 pro-Israel Democrats who supported the Republicans on basically ending free speech on college campuses to ban BDS, if they would condemn any of her remarks on Palestinians. There's so many angles to approach this from. This is CBS News on Abdul Sayed. CBS News under the control of Barry Weiss. As the nation prepares to mark 25 years since September 11th, 2001, Abdul El-Sayed, the Democratic nominee for U.S. Senate in Michigan, may be facing the risk of renewed scrutiny and fresh political attack. Apparently, Barry Weiss, self-proclaimed Zionist fanatic, who spent her Columbia years trying to get Palestinian professors fired, who is just one of the biggest threats to free speech in the United States, wrote this tweet. And one doesn't necessarily follow from one point doesn't necessarily follow the other. Like, if you think about it, what does him facing the risk of renewed scrutiny and fresh political attack have to do with the 9/11 anniversary? Just that he's a Muslim.
5: Just he's Muslim. And then they tried to justify this by saying, well, he had deleted some posts about 9/11. Well, yes, because he deleted all of his posts prior to 2023. So, which means if he posted about 9/11, those posts were deleted too. But then those posts were totally uncontroversial. All he said was, in one of them, he was like, I'm thinking of the victims of 9/11, and also I'm thinking about the victims of everyone who's killed in the post 9/11 so-called war on terror, which is exactly the right note, I think, to sound. I mean, and also, if you wanted to point out that on 9/11 for Chile, that's also when the U.S. orchestrated the coup that brought in Pinochet and led to the death of Salvador Allende, of a suicide, but that's probably an assassination by the CIA. But anyway, you know, but not that he didn't even say that, but that's just a tangent. But the point is, they're just using the fact that he's Muslim and he supports Palestine to try to smear him. It's the sleaziest tweet by a news organization, if you can call CBS News that anymore, that I've ever seen.
4: Yeah, I mean, and you would think that the Democrats could come back with an easy attack on Trump and the Republicans about Donald Trump's relationship with the most important senior al-Qaeda figures in the world. I mean, the official story is al-Qaeda is responsible for 9/11. That's what everyone's going to be observing. I know, you know, truthers in the chat aren't going to like that, but it's just like objectively, that's the official story, whether you agree or not. So going with that, probably the most famous al-Qaeda figure in the world is Ahmed al-Shara. And here he is in the Oval Office with Trump.
6: Men's fragrance, right?
4: Yeah. That's a $250 bottle of Trump cologne.
6: The best fragrance. Come here, man.
7: I have no one here, sir.
6: Okay. So what we'll do is just take that, Joe, put it in. And then the other one is for your wife.
4: The other one is for your wife. How many wives? One?
8: Because I never know, right? I never
4: know. I mean, that's not only the founder of the Syrian branch of al-Qaeda, Jabhat al-Nusra. That was one of the leaders of

0: Al-Qaeda in Mesopotamia that staged the insurgency against U.S. troops in Iraq. You know, I'm just imagine being a veteran of that, and then, you know, fighting in the Anbar province, and then coming back to the U.S. and watching that video. And he was the co-founder of ISIS, right?
1: He was, I think technically, he was the deputy leader of ISIS.
0: Yeah.
1: And then after that split, he was the founder of Al-Qaeda.
0: They split in Raqqa. He split with Baghdadi in Raqqa. Yeah. But where was Baghdadi killed?
1: In Syria, in Idlib. Which Jelani, a.k.a. al-Shara, was controlling. And in fact, Baghdadi was killed by Trump. I believe that was under Trump when Baghdadi was killed.
0: Yeah.
1: In Trump's first term. But yeah, regardless, it's extraordinary. And not just a veteran who fought Al-Qaeda, ISIS in Iraq, but also a Trump voter in 2016, when Trump was saying that, like, Hillary Clinton and Obama were behind ISIS and Al-Qaeda, and that we're arming Al-Qaeda in Syria, and we should stop doing that. He, like, that was part of his thing. And then in his first term, when he shut down the CIA program, that was his rationale. He said, like, a lot of our weapons are going to Al-Qaeda. And fast forward to his second term, he's greeting the founding leader of Al-Qaeda in Syria in the Oval Office, giving him his cologne, and removing him from the terror list, because it's mission accomplished. The whole point of the Syria dirty war was to take out a rival of Israel, cut the land bridge between Iran and Lebanon, which allows Hezbollah to resist Israeli aggression. And now that's mission accomplished. And just this week, there was an article in the Washington Post about how Syria now wants to sort of take the place of Iran, like sort of help ease the burden of the blockade of the Strait of Hormuz and offer Syria as a transit route for goods. And Trump shared that and said, yes, this is a great idea. Just after he also said that Syria, if he wanted it to, was going to go fight Hezbollah on Israel's behalf inside of Lebanon. So, yeah, that's how Trump is marking 9/11.
0: So, yeah, I think it was August 25th, Donald Trump announced that he would not be attending the ceremony to mark the 25th anniversary of the 9/11 attacks at Ground Zero because they don't allow presidents to speak there. And he has to claim the moment for himself and speak. So a day before that, and for some reason, no one picked up on this, certainly not the Democrats who will do anything to attack Trump. Like, no Democrats talked about this. Donald Trump's State Department and Treasury Department removed the Syrian branch of Al-Qaeda and all of its affiliates from the Office of Foreign Asset Control's list of terrorists, specially designated terrorists, and from the State Department's list of designated terrorists. That includes all of the key Al-Qaeda figures who fueled the Syrian dirty war. Top Al-Qaeda financiers from Kuwait were removed from that list. Top Al-Qaeda commanders from, like, Macedonia, and from top propagandists from Australia who helped recruit Al-Qaeda for Al-Qaeda in Australia and then fled to Syria were removed. They had sanctions removed on them by the Trump administration. And the probably most influential Al-Qaeda cleric in the world right now who studied under a Saudi cleric who himself instructed one of the 9/11 hijackers, Abdullah Muhaisani, that's him right there, sending off a Saudi boy to a teenager to commit a suicide bombing in Syria. He had sanctions removed. This is my report. Trump lifts sanctions on top Al-Qaeda recruiters, financiers, days before 9/11 anniversary. As the U.S. prepares to mark 25 years since September 11th, 2001, I'm just kind of like aping Barry Weiss's tweet right there, except mine is relevant. Donald Trump has removed top Al-Qaeda figures from the U.S. list of designated terrorists. Among those he delisted was Abdullah Muhaisani, a Saudi cleric who recruited child fighters and teen suicide bombers to wreak havoc across Syria. Here's a photo. Here's one of the many crimes of Muhaisani, where this is 2015, and he's blessing the massacre of 56 captured Syrian conscripts captured by Al-Qaeda in Idlib at the Abu Dhuhr airbase he declares they're not Sunni Muslims and therefore we can just massacre them all as their captive, just kill them in cold blood because they fought for Syria's Alawite government. So kill them all. I mean, he was personally involved in hideous atrocities. Here's a scene from this is the Jihad Caller Center, which was the TV network of Muhaissini throughout the Syrian dirty war. And they're recruiting children for combat. And then you can see, I mean, there are just countless videos like this of, is it on screen? No, let's get it on screen. Of Muhaissini calling for young people to basically kill themselves in combat. Or in this case, he's going to go commit a vehicle-borne IED attack, be a human bomb against a Syrian army position. And he's saying, this hero will be in paradise tonight. Trump's removing sanctions on him the same, almost the same week that the State Department sanctioned Palestine Action as a designated terrorist organization, a group that has killed and wounded no one because it is a threat to Israeli weapons factories in the UK. They even sanctioned as terrorists an Italian collective for providing encrypted web services to leftist activists. But they're removing these guys. Aaron, this would be such a potent attack for the Democrats, except that they were participants in the same program of destroying Syria. So they're pretending like this isn't even happening.
1: Everyone just totally ignores this. Everyone ignores the complete hypocrisy of calling everyone terrorists, calling Abdul Sayyid a jihadist, Hassan Piker, while welcoming the founding leader of Al-Qaeda in Syria into the Oval Office, giving him Trump perfume. And they can't call out the hypocrisy because, as you said, they cheered on the dirty war.
2: 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In this episode, Max Blumenthal and Aaron Matei return to discuss Venezuela's oil privatization deal with Francisco Rodriguez, then they will explain what's behind the calls from Israel First Members of Congress and Laura Loomer to investigate Blumenthal as the U.S. war on Iran, the U.S. economy and Trump's approval ratings continue to flounder. To listen to the full live stream, find us on YouTube, Rumble, Instagram, Telegram and Substack and at thegrayzone.com, that's the GRAY zone.com. Thanks for listening, we'll see you again next week.

Now, there really isn't anything radically wrong with being sick or with dying. Who said you're supposed to survive? Who gave you the idea that it's a gas to go on and on and on? And we can't say that it's a good thing for everything to go on living. From the very simple demonstration that if we enable everybody to go on living, we overcrowd ourselves. That we're like an unpruned tree. And so therefore, one person who dies in a way is honorable because he's making room for others. And the panic that all life everywhere must be saved, although each one of us individually will naturally appreciate it when anybody saves our life. If we apply that case, you see, all around, we can see that it's not workable. We can also look further into it and see that if our death could be indefinitely postponed, we would not actually go on postponing it indefinitely. Because after a certain point, we would realize that that isn't the way in which we wanted to survive. Why else would we have children? Because children arranged for us to survive in another way, by, as it were, passing on a torch, so that you don't have to carry it all the time. There comes a point where you can give it up and say, now you work. It's a far more amusing arrangement for nature to continue the process of life through different individuals than it is always with the same individual. Because as each new individual approaches life, life is renewed. And one remembers how fascinating the most ordinary everyday things are to a child, because they see them all as marvelous, because they see them all in a way that is not related to survival and profit. When we get to thinking of everything in terms of survival and profit, then the shapes of scratches on the floor cease to have magic, and most things, in fact, cease to. So therefore, in the course of nature, once we have ceased to see magic in the world anymore, we are no longer fulfilling nature's game of being aware of itself. No point in it. And so we die. And so something else comes to birth, which gets an entirely new view. And so nature's self-awareness is a game worth the count. It is not, therefore, natural for us to wish to prolong life indefinitely. But we live in a culture where it has been rubbed into us in every conceivable way that to die is a terrible thing. And that is a tremendous disease from which our culture in particular suffers. And we notice it firstly in the way in which death is swept under the carpet. This is one of the major problems in hospital work. When a family conspires with the doctor to keep from grandmother the knowledge that she is dying. Grandmother suspects that she is dying, but probably doesn't really want to know for sure. And her family talk with her in such a way as to say, well, it'll be you'll probably be getting all right in a few weeks. Won't it be nice to be able to do this, that, and the other? Because they have this funny feeling that it's
important to build up courage and hope. And so they become liars, and a mutual mistrust develops. Because once you are playing the game on that level, you tend to play the mistrust on other levels. So, the person is left to die alone, suddenly, unprepared, and doped up to the point where death hardly happens. And there is no derivation from it of the peculiar spiritual experience that can come with death.

This is Chan Spencer coming to you from Eugene, Oregon. Let's start with just a short orientation. As used in the primer, the term paradigm shift means the purposeful movement towards a society that takes care of its needs within the boundaries of the natural world. That society would place a high value on building civic culture and social uplift, and that society would be served by an honest and responsible economic system. A primer for paradigm shift includes a website which is loaded with useful and practical information for moving towards sustainability. That's aprimerforparadigmshift.org. And then there are two companion radio programs. The first is On the Way, A Primer for Paradigm Shift, that describes ideals, aspects, and principles of paradigm shift. At this moment, you are listening to On the Ground, A Primer for Paradigm Shift, that describes what those values, aspects, and principles of paradigm shift can look like when applied to the real world. Okay, let's start this episode of A Primer for Paradigm Shift on the ground. We have a lot to cover. In this episode of On the Ground, I will describe our annual Neighborhood River Celebration that took place in early September. This year's event has provided me with new appreciation and insights for how a low-tech, low-budget neighborhood event can assist paradigm shift and the movement towards sustainability and social uplift. First, I'd like to explain what is a neighborhood association. Then, a look at our physical neighborhood for just a bit more context. And then a review of the event, and after the event, the insights I gained. Our neighborhood association here in River Road is responsible for producing the River Celebration. I've described neighborhood associations several times in the primer. Many cities have neighborhood programs. That means the city provides various kinds of assistance and support for neighborhood associations. For example, here in Eugene, there are 22 neighborhoods with specific boundaries across the city. Most of those neighborhoods do have a neighborhood association. The city usually provides technical assistance, perhaps a modest budget, administrative support, trainings, and workshops to help the NAs do their work for making the neighborhood a better place to live for its residents. NAs are a nursery to learn how the city works, and some neighborhood leaders move on to city and county elected offices. Most NAs have monthly meetings and programs of interest to the neighborhood. Neighborhood associations typically have a legal charter, a board elected from the neighborhood, and have various positions such as a chair, treasurer, secretary, and other tasks. No one is paid. This is all volunteer. Neighborhood associations typically have an interest in the issues important to the neighborhood, such as development, transportation, sustainability, homelessness, crime, human rights, interactions with the city. The people involved with the NA are also involved in setting the agenda. Neighborhood associations communicate with the neighborhood and typically have a website and a Facebook page. Our neighborhood association sends a monthly email newsletter out to hundreds of subscribers about issues and events of interest to the neighborhood. Those newsletters have promoted permaculture site tours
to a far wider audience than on my own. Neighborhood associations have a very powerful role to play in paradigm shift. Check to see if you have a neighborhood association, and if so, go to a meeting, make some friends, find out how you can be involved with your neighborhood. The River Celebration takes place in our neighborhood within the Greenway, which is public property along the Willamette River. One can find osprey, bald eagle, beaver, nutria, and other wildlife in that corridor, along with a very popular bike and pedestrian way. There are no cars. The River Celebration has two locations. One is a restored 65-tree filbert grove in the open area next to the grove. The other event location, a quarter mile south, is a 5-acre open space that was saved by concerned neighbors 25 years ago from becoming an indoor soccer facility with expansive parking lot. That 5 acres has been the site of countless work parties over the years to restore its native plants and wildlife. Both myself at the Filbert Grove and Becky at the 5-acre Razor Park have agreements with the city to improve the environmental condition of those two areas. We're not paid, but we do receive help from the city, which provides tools and expertise, and a city staff person who's helped organize dozens of work parties over the years at both locations. This relationship between city and citizens is very important. The city empowers neighbors to take initiative for looking after public property. This working together between city and residents is a high-value partnership and fits perfectly into paradigm shift. This relationship has potential to deepen over time as current trends and future conditions may well call for more complex partnerships between city and people in the community. This river area in our neighborhood has a history that long predates the first European settlers. The Greenway along the river was a prized fishing, hunting, and gathering place for the Kalapuya, the original residents. They used fire to manage the landscape that created favorable conditions both for the native plants they harvested and for the wildlife they hunted. The Kalapuya would live near the river in the summertime, but would practice a seasonal migration to higher ground in the winter to avoid the flooding conditions common during the winter along the river. In more recent years, the state of Oregon and cities where the Willamette River flows have bought property along the river to protect the Greenway from most development and as habitat for wildlife. The riparian forest is mostly cottonwood, along with many invasive non-native species. Constructed in the 1950s and 60s, there are several dams up the Willamette River that produce hydropower and also protect against flooding. There's concern about the integrity of some of those earthen dams, one of them over 400 feet high, in the event of the expected Cascadia subduction zone earthquake that occurs about every 350 years. Geologic evidence indicates these quakes could register a 9 on the Richter scale. A worst-case scenario could mean much of Eugene close to the river would flood. By the 1850s, the early settlers pushed out the Kalapuya, cleared land, grew grain and livestock, and then a period of dairy farms followed, which then gave way to orchards, apples, pears, cherries, walnuts, and hazelnuts. Truck farming was also common. By the middle of the 20th century, the farms were becoming subdivided and turned into suburbia. One can find the many remnants of earlier fruit and nut tree orchards all over the River Road neighborhood.
the last large 100-acre-plus sized hazelnut grove a mile away was cut down and turned into suburbia only 15 years ago. There was a wholesale plant nursery across the street from my house when I moved in 25 years ago, and now it's Suburban Homes. At the present, there are many vegetable farms, mostly organic, along with fruit and nut orchards outside the urban growth boundary north of Eugene. Up to date, home veggie gardens are common, and one can find many front yard gardens in the neighborhood, often in clusters. In the past 30 or so years, we've seen the rise of permaculture. A growing number of properties have not only veggie gardens, but slowly adding more rainwater systems, edible landscapes, cob pizza ovens, food forests, greenhouses, and even a few straw bale structures. We've had dozens of site tours starting over 20 years ago to visit these permaculture sites. A video tour of my property was the first on YouTube under the heading Suburban Permaculture. In 2015, our neighborhood was the site of the Northwest Regional Permaculture Convergence. The event was located at our neighborhood rec center. We estimate close to 700 people participated one way or another. Local neighbors hosted out-of-town people for camping in their yards. We had plenary sessions, workshops, site tours, and a big expo. COVID set us back several years later, and we're slowly regaining our permaculture momentum from previous years. We are the Garden District, but much more can be done to increase food production in the neighborhood. Let's find out more about the River Celebration. One of the most important tasks for a neighborhood association is to bring the neighborhood together and engage people in civic culture. The River Celebration shows what a neighborhood association can do, yet there is so much more needed to bring about paradigm shift and sustainability. This is the fourth year for our River Celebration. Each year, we've had a different lead person, and every lead person has done well and has left notes for the next lead person. There's a lot to keep up with, even for a modest size event. This year, we had several key people and working groups with responsibilities, such as music, food, the Apple Press, our neighborhood association space, managing the participating organizations, table, chair, and canopy rental, portable toilets, setup and takedown, and event gear we borrowed from the city. People were responsible for sign making, arranging remote parking, although we very much encouraged people to ride bikes. Prizes were gathered from local businesses. There was outreach to neighborhood schools and churches. The event included many community groups, our neighborhood volunteer library, a bike shop doing bike safety checks, emergency preparedness, several offices from the city, Health Care for All, League of Women Voters, Freshwater Biology for Children, climate change groups, indigenous healthcare services, and much more. More notable features of the event included a children's parade, a song circle, the cider press, a cluster of groups with a focus on transportation, our first makerspace, a food cafe area with a river view, free produce and veggies from the neighborhood, music from a marimba and jazz band. Our lead organizer applied for a matching grant from the city to help pay expenses. She added up all the anticipated volunteer time, and the city responded with $5,000 to support the event. A local broadband company donated another $1,000.
My own personal highlights included the children's parade. The colorful and noisy procession was led by a small brass band with plastic bucket percussion. There must have been 75 kids and adults in the parade, some in costumes, lots of bicycles. People watching cheered as the parade passed through the event sites. For me, another fun anecdote was a precocious 5-year-old. I saw her and her mom after they'd set up a sign on the bikeway asking people to slow down on their bikes. Parts of the event were on both sides of the bikeway. Later, she saw me with another yellow printed sign to slow down and asked me if she could locate it someplace on the bike path. Still later, I saw her again at the apple pressing, having a great time helping to press the apples. She was loving it, and her little tufts of hair, like handlebars coming off the top of her head, looked so fun. Later, at the co-housing where she lives, I saw her seriously focused on cleaning a dinner table with a sponge. I stopped to playfully comment about her with her parents. They laughed, and we all agreed she was a hard-working 5-year-old. Another favorite place was a kid-friendly exhibit of freshwater biology and native plants, which was near a table for giving away fruit and veggies from the neighborhood. People could take anything or leave anything. I also liked how, at times, the actual paved bike path looked more like a city sidewalk with so many people. It was great. We had an afternoon rain shower and everybody ran for cover. It was a chance for people to bunch up with strangers under a canopy or tree and have a conversation as the rain came down. One big covered area was a site of music and a group playing that featured a stand-up bass, drums, saxophone, and even a French horn. With the shower coming down, we had a wonderful intimate shared social space with some straight-ahead jazz with the bucolic Willamette River in the background. Okay, here are some thoughts and insights about our river celebration. First is the importance of a neighborhood association. A neighborhood association can serve the well-being of the neighborhood by educating its residents about important neighborhood issues and to help build community cohesion and culture. One of the most enjoyable ways to bring culture and cohesion to a neighborhood is by organizing an event that's positive, small-scale, family-friendly. Neighborhood associations have the capacity and standing to produce an occasion to bring people together. A local event can celebrate a local place. A neighborhood event should celebrate the neighborhood and promote caring for the neighborhood. Even to acknowledge the wrongs of the past, such as how the early settlers mistreated the people who were already here. For our event, there is much that can bring us together. We live next to a wonderful river that deserves far more care and repair. We have many assets in the neighborhood and nearby community. We can point to many important aspects of our neighborhood and the aspirations of how we can do better. Just about any neighborhood has history, allies, and assets to celebrate and healthy potentials its residents should know about. A neighborhood association has the capacity and responsibility to explain why the well-being of the neighborhood matters and how neighbors can participate in supporting that well-being. If a place has no official neighborhood association, then creating an event based on the neighborhood can be a way to bring people and organizations together. The goal of the event could be not only to create a fun and positive get-together in the neighborhood,
but to actually be an affirmative start to a process with the intention to create a neighborhood organization at the same time as producing the event. Such an organizing group could call attention to its own unique neighborhood, its history, assets, and needs. The organizing group should make time during the event to explain it is creating a neighborhood association, why and how people can participate. There should be a first meeting of the emerging association planned and an open invitation for everyone to attend and share their thoughts. Positive and healthy events can advance the cause of sustainability, social and personal uplift, and those are the ingredients of paradigm shift. Healthy events can be a safe place for people attending to be friendly and helpful. It's safe to say that many people welcome the chance to be more friendly and genial, even towards strangers, especially when they feel it's safe and okay to do so. Humans have enormous capacity to be friendly and helpful. This is why most people love positive events. There can be a built-in permission for those attending that makes it okay and good to be helpful and more outgoing. Events can let us be more who we are to manifest our positive nature. An important soundbite from the primer for Paradigm Shift found on my website goes like this. Positive human potential is our greatest renewable resource. Paradigm shift in moving towards sustainability and uplift depends on people to be the change, to be purposeful and manifest the affirmative qualities of human behavior we all have. Being positive can uplift others, and we feel good being positive. Ultimately, positive and friendly social connections lead to smaller ecological footprints and uplifted culture, simply because real human interaction is more fun than the socially engineered exhibitions that the consumer culture has to offer. The more time we spend in positive social and cultural conditions that encourage uplift and sustainability and a place to manifest our positive qualities, the better we're going to be able to say no thanks to the consumer culture and welcome to sustainability and uplift. The primer also calls attention to the wisdom of the world's great spiritual traditions, which include care for the natural world, uplift of the spirit, service to the community, modesty of lifestyle, and personal accountability. Sustainability, positive human potential, a neighborhood association, a positive neighborhood event are all made for each other and help put that wisdom into action on the ground in the real world. A simple approach to sustainability and uplift explained in the primer calls on us to put familiar elements of everyday life to work in new and purposeful ways. Familiar aspects of daily life have a greater potential than we realize. For example, a nothing special suburban property can become a landmark of paradigm shift when it produces more housing, food, water, aesthetics, and energy on site. Public interest organizations can go far beyond their usual output. They can share the vision, principles, and examples of paradigm shift with their members and the wider world by using their existing outreach assets like newsletters, websites, magazines, and social media. A run-down apartment complex can become a thriving eco-village. Uplifting social and community events
our powerful assets for the good of where we live. We can elevate the value, importance, and social productivity those events can deliver simply by organizing a neighborhood event. What could be better than to normalize good vibes and uplift into our regular daily lives? Neighborhood associations can help make the neighborhood a better place to live for everyone. Every neighborhood has a history, assets, and allies that deserve celebration, and when these assets and allies are brought together with purpose, they can be far more productive to bring about a neighborhood and a world most people would prefer to live in. A neighborhood event can be one of the most powerful tools for bringing the neighborhood together and build community culture. Community groups can educate. Music can uplift the spirit. Kids can make a parade. Apples can be turned into a sort of communion. The neighborhood association can welcome everyone and explain the value of the event and the importance to the neighborhood. People can mix, mingle, and the event can encourage people to put their positive potentials to work in the everyday world. A low-tech, family-friendly neighborhood event can be an enormous and purposeful boost to paradigm shift. You are listening to Jan Spencer coming to you from Eugene, Oregon. You can find more about Paradigm Shift on my website, aprimerforparadigmshift.org. Please join us again for the next episode of On the Ground. Until then, be strong, be safe, be well, but don't be shy.

Come on, you're welcome. We've got some empty folding chairs here. Come sit down. I'm Reverend Billy. This is Earth Riot Radio. I'm here with Savitri D and Jason Candler, and a beautiful choir is about to sing to you. Well, we need the Zorhan Mandani of the environment to come on in here. Zorhan, where are you? Savitri and I, we were nailed to the cross of anti-consumerism for a long time. Ooh, we had a cause. And we went pretty far with it, all the way to the BBC World Service, all the way to the big movie and everything, a Morgan Spurlock movie. We took it as far as we are banned from every Starbucks in perpetuity in the world. Got the letter downstairs on my desk, very proud of it. But anti-consumerism is arguing that you shouldn't live your life by products. Don't let the saturation advertising make us stupid. We had our moments, but I mean, what's going on right now? That dazzling freight train of consumerism just rolled over us. But what would happen now is just simply death. It's the sixth extinction. It's different. It's life and death, and it's quick. The big, beautiful bill is simply murder. Look into the eyes of a Republican and say, is that it? Is murder okay? But is killing yourself okay? Because that's what we got right now. Oh, and the environmental movement has not been able to communicate that the physical life of the earth is our lives too. We're a part of the natural world. Even though we try to separate ourselves from it, no. And that's where we are right now. Zorhan, young man, came into this town and he said, it's basic. It's food. It's taking a bus to work. It's rent. It's a roof over our head. He just said life. It's life. Do you want it? Zorhan, we have to communicate that for the earth. Zorhan, come on in here. We got a seat here for you. Take that old folding chair over there. Earthaluya.

If this campaign has demonstrated anything to the world, it is that our dreams can become reality. Dreaming demands hope. And when I think of hope, I think of the unprecedented coalition of New Yorkers that we have built. For this is not my victory. This is ours. It is the victory of the Bangladeshi auntie who knocked on door after door until her feet throbbed and her knuckles ached. It is the victory of the 18-year-old who voted in their first ever election. And it is the victory of the Gambian uncle who finally saw himself and his struggle in a campaign for the city that he calls home.

0: you for being here and for showing up in force. It means something when people say, oh, we're thinking 10,000 people are gonna be here, and 50, 70,000 people show up. That means something, because we are in rooms, and I'm in rooms in Washington all the time, where people say that they have a commitment to this issue, but we need urgency on this issue right now, right now. And the way that we create urgency on the issue of climate is when we have people all across the world in the streets, showing up, demanding change, and demanding a cessation of what is killing us. We have to send the message that some of us are going to be living on this planet 30, 40, 50 years from now, and we will not take no for an answer.
1: And hello, back again here. We've just been listening to Zorhan and AOC and the Stop Shopping Choir. And lots of animals and insects and lizards and elk and just all sorts of kookaburras, birds. We have on display here for your ear voices that are carrying the message of the earth of justice to you. And these voices cut through consumerized information, the atmosphere of lying, of saturation advertising, the product atmosphere, product life, this environment that we're often not aware of because it hides in plain sight, constantly normalizes itself. Well, we need badly right now for the earth and for the families in Gaza and for the families in the Ukraine and for the people suffering from cancers that take place from the toxicity of corporations. We need honesty now from a lot of directions. We need these voices that cut through. Zorhan and AOC, Bernie, Greta Thunberg, just, I know that you have examples of people and the earth, the weather, animals. There are ways that communication reaches you. It comes through loud and clear. No pixels, no products. Let's energize that in each other. Let's encourage each other by being good listeners. Good listeners are not just passive, because that's what consumer listeners are. No, we're listeners that say, yeah, earthalluyah, earthalluyah. Thank you for telling the truth.
2: Hello, welcome to News from the Natural World. I'm Savitri D. The Israeli army has killed more than 300 Palestinians across the Gaza Strip in just 48 hours. The majority of the dead are women and children. Also in Gaza, at least 350 kidney failure patients face imminent death as the Strip's largest medical complex announced a halt to dialysis sessions due to fuel shortages. Over 400 kidney patients have already died due to war-related conditions and ongoing restrictions since October 2023. On Tuesday, the head of Al-Shifa complex in Gaza City announced the dialysis ward would completely shut down by noon. The 600-day war on Gaza has also led to a critical shortage of burial space. The crisis is worsening due to the occupation's blockade on the entry of food, medicine, shrouds, construction materials, and other essentials needed for grave preparation. The Israeli military has reportedly completely or partially destroyed over 40 cemeteries across the Gaza Strip. With limited access to cemeteries and morgues overwhelmed with the dead, families have been forced to dig temporary graves in hospital courtyards. Some Palestinians have been buried in mass graves by Israeli troops. The entire population

of Gaza is on the edge of famine, and water remains in short supply. Swarms of desert locusts are moving across parts of North Africa, with unusually heavy rains in late 2024 supporting growth of vegetation and rising temperatures since February 2025, speeding their reproductive cycle. Ideal breeding conditions for locusts are in place. Significant outbreaks have already been reported in Algeria, Tunisia, and Libya, while smaller bands have appeared elsewhere across the Sahara Desert's northern boundary and in Saudi Arabia. The Food and Agricultural Organization, FAO, of the United Nations and its regional partners have issued caution-level alerts for Algeria, Libya, Tunisia, Morocco, Chad, and Niger. The FAO is coordinating efforts with national authorities to prevent the insects from spreading south into the Sahel, where further rains could trigger a new wave of breeding. Climate change is reshaping the environmental conditions that drive desert locust outbreaks, making them more frequent, intense, and harder to predict. A recent study found that Colorado children who'd been diagnosed with acute lymphocytic leukemia were more than twice as likely to live near dense oil and gas development, including both conventional and fracking wells. Oil and gas wells emit chemicals that have been linked to increased risk for this type of leukemia, the most common form of childhood cancer, including benzene and polycyclic aromatic hydrocarbons, among others. Children who were diagnosed with leukemia between the ages of 2 and 9 were more than twice as likely to live within 5 kilometers of dense oil and gas development compared to healthy children. The Texas Supreme Court ruled that oil companies holding mineral leases, not landowners, own the chemically contaminated wastewater known as produced water, which comes from oil and gas drilling. The case arose after a land-owning family leased rights to one company for oil drilling and to another for the wastewater. The court decided produced water is part of the mineral estate and considered waste, not water. With new interest in extracting lithium and other minerals from produced water, the ruling clarifies ownership, but leaves unresolved who controls valuable non-hydrocarbon elements. Disposing of toxic wastewater created by fracking has long been a problem, linked in Texas and elsewhere to groundwater contamination and earthquakes from deep well injection. But now that the companies are eyeing produced water as a resource for irrigating crops or extracting critical minerals like lithium, questions of ownership carry financial and environmental weight. Who profits from this toxic byproduct may shape how it's managed and whether it's handled safely. Researchers have discovered a dramatic and unexpected shift in the Southern Ocean, with surface water salinity rising and sea ice in steep decline. Since 2015, Antarctica has lost sea ice equal to the size of Greenland, the largest environmental shift seen anywhere on Earth in the last decades. The Southern Ocean is also getting saltier, and this unexpected change is making the problem worse. For decades, the ocean's surface freshened and became less salty, helping sea ice grow. Now scientists say that trend has sharply reversed. The increase in salinity has coincided with a dramatic loss of sea ice around Antarctica and the reemergence of the Maud Rise Polynya in the Weddell Sea, a huge hole in the sea ice nearly 4 times the size of Wales. It hasn't occurred since the 70s. Saltier surface water allows deep ocean heat to rise more easily, melting sea ice from below. It's a dangerous feedback loop. Less ice leads to more heat, which leads to even less ice. Killer whales may sometimes offer to share their prey with humans. Researchers from Canada, New Zealand, and Mexico reported on 34 interactions spanning 2 decades in which orcas in the wild attempted to offer food to humans. The incidents took place in oceans around the world, from California to New Zealand to Norway to Patagonia. Orcas often share food with each other. It's a pro-social activity and a way that they build relationships with each other, said study lead author Jared Towers of Bay Cetology in British Columbia, Canada. That they also share with humans may show their interest in relating to us as well.
The incidents had to meet strict criteria. In each case, the whales had to have approached the people on their own. The people could not have closely approached the whales, and the whale had to drop the item in front of them. In all but one of the cases, the orcas waited to see what would happen after they made the offering, and in seven cases, they tried more than once to offer the food after the humans initially refused it. On July 3, 2025, at 3:54 p.m., the Earth officially reached its furthest point from the Sun for this year. This is called aphelion. Our planet's orbit is very close to a circle, but it is not a circle. It's an ellipse, so the Earth gets closer and farther from the Sun as it orbits. The closest point, the perihelion, happens around the first few days of January. The next one will be January 3rd, 2026. At the aphelion, the distance from the Earth's center to the Sun center is going to be 94,502,939 miles. At its closest, Earth is roughly 3.2 million miles closer, which means the planet gets 6.8% more solar radiation in January than in July. It is completely accidental that the aphelion and perihelion are so close to the solstices, or the beginning of the year. They have nothing to do with seasons. The reason for these changes is the subtle tugging of Jupiter and Saturn on our planet. Over a period of hundreds of thousands of years, the Earth's orbit goes from mildly elliptical to almost a circle. We are currently getting the Earth at its most circular. And now the sounds of extinction. A family of giant river otters was released into the Iberá National Park in northeast Argentina on July 1st. The endangered species, with no known breeding populations in Argentina over the past 40 years, was considered probably extinct in the country. The release, including a breeding pair named Coco and Nima, translocated from different zoos in Europe, along with their offspring, Piru and Kira. The family of four now swim freely in Laguna Parana, a lake in the Iberá wetlands located in the province of Corrientes. The endangered giant otter is the largest of the world's 14 otter species, reaching up to nearly 6 feet in length and weighing as much as 75 pounds. The last family group of giant otters in Argentina were observed in 1986. While giant otter families disappeared from Argentina in the 80s, a rare sighting occurred in 2021 when one individual was spotted in the impenetrable national park in northeastern Chaco province. Experts suspect the otter may have traveled alone from the Paraguayan Pantanal, hundreds of kilometers away. Endemic to South America, the giant otter historically occupied a range stretching from northern Venezuela to Uruguay. But hunting, mostly for its fur, led to population collapses across much of its original range. Apart from Argentina, the species is also considered extinct in Uruguay, while surviving populations in Paraguay, Ecuador, and Guyana have dwindled to fewer than 100 individuals. Brazil hosts the species' last stronghold in the Pantanal and Amazon, with an estimated population of 4,659 giant otters. And hear the sound of the giant otter.

0: are voices that cut through. They're from up the street, but also they are beyond the horizon. The extinct animals are coming through the windows of baffled educators. There are seven kinds of gravity, and they feel no obligation to tell us why we are falling. The voices that we hear are decoys, deflections, shards of flesh that have no hometown. The opera is sung by a worm, and the moon seems to know the musicians. The stars are a script for microbes that live at the nightclub of mind-blowing orgasms. The secret code to the Allied invasion is held by an ancient fish that resembles a rotten tree with fins. Oh my God, it's me. Birds of paradise spend all day in the act of seduction because they are channeling the dinosaurs. The voices of a new generation don't have to make sense to the generation that had it all and now have all the nothingness. Love is the question. The answer is coming in a whisper that is flinging our city into the air. Earthalluvia.
1: Hi, this is O from Love to Bleed. I live in the KFOI signal, and I wrote this song about being away from my daughter, Mahia, how hard it is.

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1: You are here at another episode of Nonviolence Radio. I'm your host, Stephanie Van Hook, and I'm here in the studio with my news anchor of the Nonviolence Report and co-host of the show, Michael Nagler, and we're from the Meta Center for Nonviolence in Petaluma, California. And on the show, we explore nonviolence in all of its forms, from science, theory, history, practice, contemporary problems, all of it. And this is a chance for people to think critically about nonviolence as a true solution that can help us in all ways possible. And we're really excited about today's topic because it's one near and dear to our hearts at Meta, as we're primarily an educational institution. And Michael, you have been an educator for your entire life. And the question that we're going to be looking at today is really the purpose of education and its connection to peace building. So just get us started a little bit, Michael, about how this question lands with you when you were teaching at the University of California, Berkeley. What is the purpose of education for you?
2: The purpose of education is for each person to develop his or her best capacities in connection with the whole, because it will become obvious if you really get to know who you are that your meaning and in purpose in life comes from service of others. Mm. In fact, I taught a course on that, meaning and purpose of life, and we ran across a quote from somebody who said, the purpose of life is to serve others. That much is certain. What others are here for, I haven't the faintest idea.
1: Yeah.
2: I guess it was a little better. We are here to serve others.
1: This much is true.
2: This much is true. What others are here for, I haven't a clue. I haven't a clue.
1: Yeah, it rhymes. It rhymes.
2: Imagine.
1: A, B.
2: I was a comparative literature professor, and I missed the rhyme well.
1: Okay. Well, so what do you see as the connection between education and peace?
2: Well, I believe, and I guess I belong to a community of people who believe that, with St. Augustine, for example, that the purpose of life, by our very nature, this is almost a direct quote, by our very nature, we are forced to find community with others as broadly as possible. In other words, to extend the sense of oneness, of care, of mutual support, of love, beyond the circle in which we may find ourselves just coming up by nature. I mean, since an extreme case, it could be a person who cares only about himself. Mm-hmm. And he gets to be the president of the United States. Never mind. You tend to care about your own community, and what we need to do, what education should help us to do, is to broaden and broaden that circle until, as Einstein said, it encompasses the whole world and all of nature in its beauty.
1: Mm.
2: Now, in order for this to happen, we have to know who we are. We have to know that we have an element of infinity in us, so to speak, what the Quakers used to call that of God. And so we are not limited to this spatiotemporal envelope, which, of course, is our particular responsibility in this lifetime.
1: Mm-hmm.
2: And what I saw happening at institutions of learning at any level, including the very highest, was a reduction, a shrinkage of the sense of purpose to that of making money. And, you know, I'm not against making money. I never have done it, but it's a legitimate purpose, but it is a travesty of who we are as human beings and what we need.
1: Mm.
2: And so I discovered that the word, the buzzword that would focus the real purpose of education, who we are, was nonviolence. Mm. So that's why I started the program. And Peace and Conflict Studies, and taught nonviolence. I'm happy to say that program is still going on.
1: Okay. All right. Well, there's also, I mean, there are other schools and colleges in the U.S., St. John's in particular, they have a great books program. And instead of having lecturers, they have tutors and guides who sit at the table in a circle with the students as they explore through Socratic process and dialogue the meaning and the questions that arise for them in reading these.
2: Sounds like heaven.
1: Yeah, it does sound it. And two graduates of St. John's, Amir Birgin and Konstantin Tsiarokin, they founded a peace organization called the Svet Peace Project. And Svet is a Slavic term for light. So when they first met as students at St. John's College, they decided that they wanted to get engaged in an unusual peace-building project because there's a war in Russia and Ukraine. And so they thought about bringing together young people from Russia, Ukraine, and Belarus, even as the countries are divided by war, to read and to talk with one another. And then through literature and dialogue, they wanted to create spaces where young people can question assumptions, think about really big topics like life and death, and listen across differences, which helps them to encounter one another as human beings. So it is that kind of self-development and self-seeing that you're talking about, Michael. Mm-hmm. And on today's show, we're going to hear from them and how Svet began, what they've learned from bringing young people together, and what education itself might have to teach us about building peace. So let's turn now to the Svet Peace Project.
3: My name is Amir. I'm born and raised in Russia, but then quite soon went all over the world, first to study in international boarding school in Armenia, in the city called Dilijan. They call it Armenian Switzerland. And then I came home, built one of the biggest vintage stores in post-Soviet Union space, then went to United States again and enrolled in St. John's College in Santa Fe to study philosophy and classical literature. And there I met the start of Russian-Ukrainian war, and then met Konstantin, and then our project was born that maybe Konstantin will talk more about.
4: My name is Konstantin, and I grew up in Belarus, which is squeezed in between Russia and Ukraine, west of Russia, and mostly there I spent my kind of formative years. I then moved to Ukraine for a little bit prior to the war, where some of my extended family lives. And I was there for a year before the start of the war, 21, 22. And when the war began, I was in the capital. I lived there at the time. And it's quite intense of an experience, just seeing that unfold in front of you and on the streets that you walk and love. So I had to leave Ukraine after that. And I enrolled at St. John's as well in Santa Fe, New Mexico, where we studied classics and philosophy. And it was a big change to see war take place back home and then fly out to Santa Fe, New Mexico. It's kind of the most peaceful place on earth, and study classics for 4 years. It was a very strange experience. But nonetheless, I was a year above Amir at St. John's when we met. And both of us were some of the few students who spoke Russian on campus. There's not a lot of international students there. We bonded over our ethnic similarity at first, and then both of us were living through our experience of war. That's quite different, but nonetheless, experience of the same war. And we started thinking quite seriously about how to do something about it. There's very little you can do. The situation is so chaotic and so tough that, especially being so far away, there is very little you can do. So we're thinking for a while, maybe start some kind of charity, maybe collect money for this or that. And those are all good thoughts. But at some point we thought maybe we can do something more specific to our lives, since we are such strange people who study classics in this very bizarre place in New Mexico. Maybe we can at least try to apply ourselves in that way. And St. John's is unique insofar as there is a great books curriculum that's unified, so everyone studies it who's at college for 4 years, and all the classes are seminar run, so it's not student run per se, but it's very much a conversation that every class is, with the presence of a professor or two professors usually, who take a role, something in between the lecturer and the student. And that's a very unique way of learning. It's very challenging, but also very edifying in our experience. And so we decided to do something like that, but in Russian with people back home. And so we got a small grant from Middlebury Institute, and we had a summer program sponsored by them. And basically we hired a couple of teachers from Ukraine, Russia, and Belarus, which are the three countries that are now at war, as I understand it. And then we invited students from the three countries as well. And we wanted basically to have space where all of the students from around those three countries who actually are in those countries have conversations about kind of classical literature of our region. And it was quite a success, not without difficulties, but it was overall a successful program and a very pleasing experience, especially for both of us, because of how much we struggled with feeling helpful personally.
2: Constantine, by the way, I taught classics at Berkeley for many years, so hopefully at some point there will be peace in the world and we can talk about Homer and other things. But I would really like to learn from both of you at this point what you do, what do you study, with what materials, and what kind of educational goal do you have that you hope will lead to a more peaceful environment?
3: And now we have courses that involve not only teenagers from the region that we already mentioned, but pretty much spreads all over the world. And literature, not only literature, we also use. Today, we also watch movies. Sometimes we use other forms of art, such as classical paintings or music pieces. It all depends on the kind of group that we work with. And usually we try to find the medium that is most accessible, yet deep enough for a productive conversation, for a productive Socratic discussion that you can have. And for example, in the course that Konstantin was teaching just before our interview, we are refocusing on short stories from all around the world. And the course is literally titled Many Ways to Be Human. And there we just pick up classical and just Nobel Prize winning short stories from all around the world, starting from Canada and going all the way to Japan, India, Colombia, and many other countries that I probably don't remember. So there is no, we try to follow classical canon, but classical canon is what you make it often too. So it is quite wide.
4: What I recently like teaching, and it's been a work in progress very much, encountering different students and seeing what works and what doesn't and experimenting with it. I watch lots of Hitchcock films with my students, which I think just give me so much opportunities to speak about really deep subjects, especially death and marriage, I think are like big obsessions of Hitchcock in my experience, and both extremely valuable themes to speak upon with young students. We're mostly working with high schoolers. And in terms of short stories, I was just teaching a seminar on a Chekhov short story. Before that, I taught a Flannery O'Connor short story. This kind of authors that I guess I personally grew to like at St. John's. We read some of them at St. John's. And that they're recent enough that they're more accessible. I guess reading Homer, with all of my love for Homer, would be a bit more strenuous for many students, although I'm not excluding that possibility. When I taught in Harlem for a year in New York City, I was working with middle schoolers, and many of them couldn't read very well. And I was a bit puzzled by what to do, because most of my work orients around reading one way or another. So we started looking at classical paintings and Rembrandt and Boccaccio, and it was really wonderful, the kind of discussions we could have. So Yeah, I think Amir is very right that we try to adapt to individual students when we do that kind of work.
3: I think, Michael, there was also a part of your question where you were wondering why we do it, right?
2: Yeah.
3: Or what are we trying to
2: Yeah.
3: achieve with that? Is that right?
2: That's right, I'm here. Yeah.
3: Okay. We believe that by learning in such dialogue-based format through various powerful mediums, teenagers essentially learn to think, listen, and speak in ways. It's part of our mission, actually, to speak in ways that create connection, that essentially makes a person more empathic, and then resulting in a more, not maybe peaceful, that wouldn't be the right word, but yeah, more empathic person. And there is scientific evidence to it. And our own post and pre-course surveys proved that teenagers are more empathic towards each other. And we can talk much more about this, but that's the mission. That's where the peace in name of our project comes, not from, but for what. That is what it is for.
2: The Dalai Lama has said that compassion is the religion of this age. That empathy and compassion are the absolutely most important skills to develop. And I agree with you guys that to some extent that can be done by reading novels and poetry from other countries, other people, other eras. I think Stephanie would agree with that too.
1: Let's dig into that a little bit more from your own experience as students at St. John's, spending 4 years diving into these conversations around classical literature. And what changed in yourself?
3: I
1: What
3: think,
1: did you
3: I
1: discover
3: mean,
1: about who you are?
3: I'm thinking about a story with my father that I keep telling to people. And to me, it is at least the most vivid example of what changed in me. And I'll try to, yeah, I think I can tell it briefly. So, my father and I weren't always agreeing on things. So unusual, right? Yeah, wow. And shortly before I went to the United States, we weren't particularly agreeing with each other, let's say. And then when I came back from my freshman year to see him, I didn't notice any change in me or whatsoever. And it is hard, right? To when you live with yourself day to day, it's hard to see any change, even visual, right? We barely notice how we, I don't know, lose or gain weight and things like this. But I remember how I was just sitting in my room and he entered my room with no question, like fathers do. And by that point, I think we probably spent a week or two with each other. And so he just walks into my room and he tells me, "Amir, I don't know what happened, but I suddenly feel like you understand me better." And he left. And didn't close the door, of course, like fathers do, but he said this and left. And only, I think, in several, maybe not several years, but only later, once we, me and Konstantin, started formulating what we do in our project and why, and started thinking about it more deeply, I remembered this. And to me personally, it was perhaps one of the greatest testaments that at least it worked on me. And Konstantin probably could also run you a few examples, but I think just insofar as you are taught to try as hard as you can 4 times a day for 1.5 hours, sometimes 2 hours, to understand what other people are saying, it's very hard to leave that in a classroom and not take it with you in your life. It's not something that you just only use in a class, and especially because you are talking essentially. It's a sustained and concentrated discussion, of course, but it's hard to just leave that and forget and leave in a classroom. So it's just, you can't really do anything. And it just becomes the way you approach other people instead of being maybe not even aggressive, but assertive when you're talking to someone, especially to someone who you tend to disagree more often than agree. Instead of being assertive, you suddenly find yourself trying to clarify what the person is trying to say, or ask a leading question, or be softer with what you're saying. And these people who you talk to on a regular basis notice this. And I have similar stories with my brother and sister who also tell me it used to be next to impossible talking to you, but now it's so easy and non-judgmental. And of course, I don't want to speak too good of myself in this regard, but this is the change. I'm talking about the change. Of course, there is much to improve and I'm trying to do it, but the switch from me before St. John's and me after St. John's freshman year was very vivid. And I think, and maybe Konstantin can speak about it more, we notice it to a degree in students. And we see from our service again that at least they see it in themselves, in their daily lives, the change before and after.
4: Yeah, if I can add just a couple of things. For me, the experience at St. John's was striking insofar as it really showed me that for some mysterious reason, just doing this thing, which is very hard, very demanding, reading and long extended discussions about it with a variety of people, really makes for some great friendships with the people you don't even expect to be friends with. With the strangest people, really. I'm just friends. I can't believe with what kind of people I'm friends with right now. It's just amazing to me, to be honest. Like people who are just so different from me, but for whom I developed such great affection. It's maybe like I've never been in army, but maybe going through like an army training or just some kind of intense communal experience is like, that was very revealing to me. And my relationship with Amir, whom I befriended very dearly, and other people with whom I maintain a very close relationship to this day. And I think there's something powerful about specifically the fact that we're all united when we're in a classroom, when we're running our discussions. We're all united by something that's deeper than any one of us. Like when we're reading a short story by a genius, there is something all of us have to learn. And all of us are falling short of, if that makes sense. And I think the experience is very humbling and also makes you realize that you really need others in some essential way to figure it out. It's really hard to do it on your own. And it's really hard to do it together, but slightly easier and slightly more enjoyable. So that was a big revelation. And I think in our seminars now, we've expanded beyond the scope of Russia, Belarus, and Ukraine for reasons that are rather complicated. Basically, it's just a bit dangerous, as we perceive, to work with students from there right now. It's dangerous for them in the first place. But we have students in the same classroom from Pakistan and India, for example, or Iraq and Israel. Okay. America and Mexico.
1: Yeah, the U.S. and the rest of the world.
4: I'm not saying that there is some kind of specific animosity between America and Mexico, but I'm just saying that I guess neighboring countries tend to be rather tense in terms of the relationships more generally. And we have those discussions where all of those people come together and in English, kind of imperfect but palatable English, discusses really hard things and form, I think, deep relationships. And at least they have the experience that's with them for the rest of their lives of having this interesting, unique discussion for 2 hours with these people whom maybe they would otherwise deem enemies or something worse than that. So to me, that's a powerful thing about our project.
2: It was very powerful for me, Konstantin, when I was teaching at Berkeley, because Berkeley is a big international place. And what I first noticed it was with students between Israelis and Palestinians. They'd be sitting in the same classroom, and suddenly the big polarization would melt away because they had a third thing. And I began to feel that there was a great potential there that we were not using to create peace between peoples who were in very tense relationships with one another. And I still feel that way. I still feel there's a lot to be done there that could make things better. And I'm thinking you guys are trying to do exactly that. But it does show, again, that there's that potential that you were speaking of, Amir, that if you get people to think about, like a genius poet or novelist together, that gives them a third thing to think about, not just one another. And from that empathic state, to go back and rebuild a society where they can really go on living like that, not just have it in the classroom.
1: Michael, can I jump in here?
2: You bet.
1: Okay. This is really interesting, you guys, and I think the work that you're doing is quite wonderful. I do want to tie this into larger questions of peace and nonviolence. And at Meta, we often talk about the importance of raising the human image as far as building a more nonviolent world and a more nonviolent culture. When we have low self-esteem about ourselves, it's a really easy space for us to act without reflection, without awareness, and to harm others, to harm the planet, and we harm ourselves as well. So raising the human image is a key aspect of our work. And it feels like to study literature and works of great genius, as you say, that it's a kind of a stealth way of helping to raise the human image, because what's really expected of young people today isn't very much, right? It's social media, it's consumerism, it's division, have perhaps political ideologies, but not reflective politics. So it really seems to me that this is a stealth way into raising the human image by both preserving great culture and also being able to question culture while you're doing it. Can you speak to this and maybe what you've seen in your work with students?
4: Yeah, I just immediately am thinking about this incident I had recently. I was having this course on short stories, and I decided to assign a film because I felt like students were zealous enough to do some additional work. And I'm very much learning about film myself. I'm not a very cinematographic person, but I assigned this film by this Japanese director, Ozu. His last name is Tokyo Story, which is old film. It's very slow. It's 2.5 hours. And it's always shot. One of the unique things about that film is that it's always shot from a static perspective. The camera never moves. All the shots are very slow, continuous, and static. And I assigned it, and I thought to myself, oh, this is going to be so hard for these poor students. It just takes a lot of endurance, although the movie is very beautiful. But I thought I barely can have the endurance to watch it. And then we're discussing the film, and one of the students from Mexico, who is a really talented and wonderful student, she said, I have this intense TikTok addiction. And watching this film for the first time made me realize, you know, I can pay attention to something for longer than 3 minutes. And she didn't really say anything about the film as such, although there are many things to be said about it, but it felt like just the format of watching a slow film was new enough to her that it taught her a lot, just that experience. So in some way, my broad position these days when I teach is just that I want to teach old things that can have endured through time. Because I think growing up in contemporary culture, in my experience, I didn't grow up in a particularly intellectual environment, I would say. Both of my parents are working people, educated in the Soviet Union, engineers, and very kind of practically minded people. So I'm very much a black sheep in my family, at least. And my experience was that I had no idea about the fact that the past had anything valuable at all. I grew up in this kind of just constant consumption of things that were like coming out, new films in the cinema or social media that just immediately becomes new and old as well. So to me, there's something important about just exposing younger people to older things and showing them that the past has just so much richness and so much gems hidden in it that you just cannot find in the present time oftentimes. So that to me is very important. And I feel like my students are constantly fascinated by that they discover that there's just wonderful things in the past that are just lying dormant and unnoticed for most of the time.
2: This is just a minor thing to throw in, but Constantine, there is a study that showed in the early days of filmmaking, we're talking commercial Hollywood films, when they were still silent, there were 8 film scene changes per minute. And then that went to 16. And that went to 24 and up. And as people's attention span gets shorter and shorter, it gets harder for them to be empathic with one another. So that's a very damaging thing that the industry has done, and that we should be changing that. And as Stephanie says, it's a kind of a stealth approach. People won't notice that it has something to do with peace until it's too late. Suddenly they have empathy for their former enemies.
3: That's interesting. I never thought about it in this way. So are you saying, Michael, that something along the lines that like empathy is a longer term and timeline feeling?
2: Yeah.
3: And in order to be able to feel empathic, like you somehow need to actually let yourself feel it, like it won't work. Like you cannot feel empathic in a TikTok video. Is that what you're saying?
2: I'm trying to say something. I accept that, Amir, but I want to add a little something that the mere length of the, okay, but let's put it this way. The slower we think, the more positive thoughts we tend to have. The faster we think, the more isolated from one another, alienated, and eventually violent. So the movie industry, they didn't want to make us more violent. They just wanted to make more money. But they found that by speeding up and speeding up, the films became very, quote, popular. But they had no idea that how damaging it was.
3: I'm curious. I think that aside from the mediums that we're using, which are great books or other form of great art, it also really matters the way we do it. Mm-hmm. And just because so much of the world today is very judgmental towards teenagers, and many teenagers, and I myself was one of them, grew up thinking that they are not, maybe not good enough. Not good enough is too general, we think, but not good enough at math or not good enough at, I don't know, school. And I was told multiple times by my teachers that I won't be successful in life because I don't do, I don't know, my homework and so on. And I myself and other teenagers grew up believing in this, slowly starting to believe in this, and thus having much lower self-esteem and thinking of themselves much lower than they actually are. And for instance, in one of our courses in Santa Fe, we particularly worked with a group of teenagers from juvenile justice system. And those particularly, you would talk to them and after our classes, and they would be surprised. They themselves would be surprised that they actually said something that other people, their peers, said, oh, wow, yeah, that makes sense. They were themselves so surprised that they actually have something in them that they didn't know what to do with it. And that is because not of who they are, but because of what other people tell them. And it's such a powerful thing to me. And I don't want to pick what's more powerful, but it is a very important aspect of Socratic method, that just because, again, you are trained and you are asked to share your thoughts and try to think as hard as you can. Yes, 9 out of 10 times you will say something that will make some sense, sometimes won't make sense at all. But this 1 time out of 10, you will say something very revealing to other people and they will show it. They will say it just because they're so into conversation. And that, I don't think we do it for self-esteem, but it definitely shows you that you are an agent in the world, and you are yourself also capable of producing thoughts and actions. And that, I think, is a very powerful tool to see this human image in you and then in others as well.
4: I think it's a very fruitful comment you're making. I think one thing that's positively similar in what we do to Socrates, as we get his image from Platonic writings, is that we really are trying to work out some idea, and that kind of tension of not understanding, but feeling like there is something to understand is really, I think, what's driving the seminar. And I feel like it wouldn't work if we didn't have that direction of understanding. I feel like just the conversation, although it's very helpful, and there are many things to learn about just how to converse with each other in the first place, but it seems like people really, as Aristotle maintained in the first line of metaphysics, everyone desires to know, and that's a fundamental. Yeah, exactly, by nature. And I just wonder if that's something we're picking up on. The truth of that statement really reveals itself in our, I think, work very powerfully. And something we do just practically to share a little insight from how the seminars usually run. At St. John's, usually how it would work is that there's an assignment, usually a rather long one, like Meno, Platonic dialogue Meno. Everyone reads it in advance. And then usually there are two tutors, that's just a name for the professors, who are at the opposing ends of this oval table. So it has a kind of theatrical aspect to it. And both of them would ask one opening question. So there'd be one opening question to start the discussion. And then the discussion develops and other questions come about and the tutors direct the discussion a little bit. What we changed a little bit in our project is that we ask everyone, every student, to prepare an opening question. And we ask all of them to share one in the beginning. And then since it's on Zoom, oftentimes these days, unfortunately, it actually allows us to put all the questions in the chat and then you can come back to them, which is convenient. And what I noticed students realize quite quickly is that they actually can come up with a pretty good question. And it makes you read very differently when you're reading for the sake of a question and not for the sake of an answer, I think, because you really lack of understanding and pay attention to it. And yeah, very quickly, I think people really start reading differently, realizing that they have fruitful things to say and to ask. And yeah, that's, as Amir previously said, a powerful realization.
1: Yeah, absolutely. That's really wonderful. And I feel like it's also, I don't want to take away from what you're saying about having the sense of discovery and curiosity over knowing. So there's something here to know. But it also feels like working with anybody, but especially young people, that they're living in a culture where they're competing for attention. And so to have a sense that others care about them and want to know what they think, and that they'll have the space where they'll get attention, not just on what they're wearing or what they have, but their questions, their curiosity, and a space that invites them to slow down. It just sounds so healthy for the mind. And I think it's just so refreshing to find spaces in culture that are healthy for the mind. Because it's healthy. What's healthy for the mind is often healthy for the spirit.
3: The only problem is that they cannot prepare for it. Because, right, you were saying that they care about social media. They prepare their posts. They prepare what they wear. But in a conversation, you really, of course, they think about what they say, but it's something that is natural because you don't have time. You prepare for the reading, but as all of us would probably want to know how the seminar will go, there is no way you can prepare for it. So you're, I don't want to say naked, but the conversation can go anywhere and they suddenly leave or go through living in an environment where they're unprotected by social stigmas and social stereotypes that they try to fit. And it's not only teenagers are going through that. I am going and all of us are going. But seminar helps you forget that for a moment. And all that they know about you is your name and your country, and that's it.
2: There was a very good teacher. I think he was an English teacher. His name was Ken McCrory. Ken McCrory. And he got very concerned about his students and how to reach them. And he developed this practice. He would never make a negative comment on the first assignment, no matter how bad it was. Because the point was to first establish a rapport, a relationship with a student where they felt heard and felt that their ideas mattered. then you could go on and do anything. But if you start right from the first assignment, making corrections, saying this was no good, the student gets defensive. But thanks for talking about that, Amir, because I haven't thought about that for a long time.

0: makes it so blatantly obvious when someone is using AI, just because you're in front of a camera, some kind of just like a really artificial statement, basically, that wouldn't typically have much depth to it. I would usually try to spot them and have a conversation with them. But I think it's revealing, I hope, to students who are using AI or have the temptation to use it, which I think is very common these days, to just see that you can actually have a wonderful experience learning without using any technology. And it's quite a rare thing to realize these days, unfortunately.
1: And it's the conversation about AI and also all this work, it really is pointing back to this idea of the importance of critical thinking and the role of critical thinking in peace building. So we've been dipping a little bit into some Hannah Arendt recently and like origins of totalitarianism and so forth, and just reinforcing that the critical faculty of mind is so important, because totalitarianism requires of us to dull our capacity for critical thinking, and that we should never fear critical thinking, because it's inwardly, it's like a check and balance system where we have an idea. She says no ideas are dangerous in the end because we have a critical faculty. So that's the idea comes in. We think about it. There's a part of us that says, that's not going to work. That's not ideal. That's not going to serve me. It's not going to serve this. But when we turn that faculty off, that's when totalitarianism becomes possible. That's when we get in line. That's when we do horrible things. So to anything that we can do, and which is asked by us by AI, is asks us to turn off our critical thinking. Social media asks us to turn off our critical thinking. Often politics ask us to turn off our critical thinking. Movies, media asks us to turn off our critical thinking quite a bit, especially Hollywood. So we're surrounded by the instruments of totalitarianism all the time because they're asking us to turn that faculty off. And so what I see that this program and programs like yours are doing is, again, this stealth way of working against this culture of potential totalitarianism. That's what I think.
2: I think I'm with you right there. I think I understand the question much better now. I think the way we address it, and so is St. John's, and I would go so far perhaps as to make a statement that education, modern education in general, is quite totalitarian in ways that it tries to grow in us. And the way we try to counter that is we're quite radical with even going so far as, I don't know, reading a Wikipedia page about an author. Or we ask students to not research what the book is about or what are the main themes of the book, because we think it's so important, and this is something that we borrow from St. John's. We think it's so important to first learn how to formulate your own ideas, your own understandings of any material before you, not in fact, but before you put the ideas of others who spent much more time studying the book or studying the materials. And of course, I don't mean to say that we don't need teachers and we don't need to have experts in the fields, but I think education today got simplified to just hearing the end right away, hearing the answer without learning how, at least how the person got to it. I'm not even speaking about trying to get there yourself. And of course, so much of our world today is compiled of answers, of ready-made answers, starting from cooking to sports to social media. You have an answer everywhere. Rarely you're asked to actually try to get there yourself. And that, of course, grows a citizen in any country, be it Russia or America, or that can really think for themselves, that instantly Googles, that instantly in GPTs, I'm sorry, and so on. So of course it's so important to just, and I guess it is an aspect of critical thinking, an important one, to be able to make opinions about work that is just your own, and be wrong many times, but it is something, and because then it lets you filter what the government wants you to think and what you think. It goes to all areas of life, and I think it's so important. And Anna and

0: was very right about what she noticed a long time ago.
1: Gandhi was astounding at this very capacity to encourage people to follow out their ideas and their beliefs, even though he knew that those beliefs were wrong. Because he felt it was more important for people to be able to think for themselves in the long run. So his friends would be astounded when he would encourage people who were disagreeing with him, rather than telling him, no, it has to be this way. Because he had faith that people, if they could think for themselves, would eventually get to the truth.
2: You're here at Nonviolence Radio, and that was myself and my co-host Michael Negler speaking with Amir Birgin and Konstantin Tsiarokin. They are founders of the Svet Peace Project. You can find their work at svetpeace.org. That's svetpeace.org. And they're working with young people to engage critical thinking, thought processes that go across divisions. And in October, from October 17th to November 7th this fall, they're going to host a new course on Xenophon's Anabasis, a soldier's march through the ancient world online for ages 14 to 19 years old. And it looks really interesting. I'm just going to quickly read the description. More than 2,000 years ago, a Greek soldier named Xenophon found himself stranded deep in enemy territory after his commanders were killed and had to help lead 10,000 men home on foot across hostile deserts and mountains. His account of that march, the Anabasis, is one of the oldest adventure stories we have, written by someone who actually lived it. In this course, we read and discuss the Anabasis together. There are no lectures. Participants lead the discussion, and the tutor guides attention and helps the group enter a conversation with the text. There's a course fee, but there are full scholarships for any student who can't pay. And if you know a young person, if there's a young person in your life and you care about them thinking about deep topics and thinking going beyond differences, this would be a great project to connect them with, svetpeace.org. And now let's turn to some of our nonviolence report with Michael Negler. Michael.
1: Thank you, Stephanie. And that mention of Xenophon reminds me of something that he said, which is, the gods had given us all the knowledge that we need. And what we can never know is because we don't need to. And that strikes me today because of the something about the searching for knowledge, with no limits. It reminds me that one of the researchers at Anthropic AI, which you're just talking about, he quit because he was warning that there's a 10% chance of, quote, an extinction-level event happening because of rogue AI. And so how much have we learned? Back in 1945, when the Trinity test was exploded in Alamogordo, New Mexico, the scientists calculated that there was a 2 to 3% chance that the explosion would ignite the oxygen in the atmosphere and annihilate life on Earth. But they just went ahead with it anyway. So what are we thinking? But to put in a good finding from science, which is relevant recently because of the, I suppose, now fading interest in the Odyssey. But scientists have, puzzled over why Neanderthals went extinct when we didn't. And one of them said recently that Neanderthals seem to have been very creative, but not very friendly to strangers. Now, put that up against the quote from Augustine that I started with a long time ago. Being friendly to strangers, being open-minded to people, being empathic towards them is a life survival skill. It's not just something that makes you feel good.
2: I feel like we ran into a Neanderthal on the road today then, who was showing me their middle finger as they were going around the car.
1: No self-respecting Neanderthal would do that. Anyway, I'd like us to have in our hearts two projects that are going on. One, there's the flotilla is sailing again toward Gaza. They have determined over and over, despite brutal treatment when they were arrested the last time, beatings, humiliations, etc. I won't go into details. But this kind of brutality seems not to hold back real peace activists, but to stimulate them to even further efforts. And so they're off again, and our hearts and prayers should go with them. And at the same time, with five young people whose names I'm going to read out now, Daniel Tatlov-Divali, Leandro Rollo, V. Kovarbasic, Crow Trix, and Zoe Hailu. Why am I holding them up for our support? Because they are known as the Ulm Five, and they're right now on trial in Stuttgart, Germany, for property destruction, is what we would call it. We discussed this in connection with animal rights, but here they are going into the Elbit factories in Ulm, which is Israeli-owned and produces weapons for the ongoing genocide in Gaza, and they did about £1 million worth of damage. And they're on trial in Stuttgart. And the interesting thing is that they're being treated as violent terrorists. They're behind bulletproof glass, and every precaution is being taken, even though these young people, when they had done what they felt they had to do, they stayed there waiting to be arrested. So it was perfect civil disobedience, and the German state is responding with perfect incomprehension and violence. Well, let me mention three resources that have come on board recently. There's a venerable institution in this country, War Resisters League and War Resisters International, and they have brought out a really remarkable book called New Worlds in Old Shells. I find this little book nothing short of inspiring. They're citing what's going on. Grassroots forms, for example, of non-hierarchical organizing, which are close to things that happen in nature. So there's an example of biomimicry. They talk about community land trusts, CLTs, and say that there are 600 of them worldwide, which means the growth of trusteeship as the nonviolent equivalent of ownership, as we spent a month on that topic in our year-long course recently. So these are wonderful institutions, the CLTs. They're helping who they call non-rich people, in which community I consider myself to belong, helping them afford homes, health care, et cetera. And incidentally, there's an interesting connection between health care and organizing for systemic change, because a lot of communities have banded together to help people who don't have access to the health care they need, and then gone beyond that, saying, why has the system failed them? And what can we do about the system to prevent that kind of thing? The extent of wonderful, creative, sustainable projects are going on worldwide and in this country is, like I say, it's simply inspiring. And it brought up for me the image that I've shared with some people of the iodine crystal. Back in the day when there was a lot of water up in the clouds and it wasn't raining, people would go up in planes above the clouds and pour out iodine crystals, and they would somehow precipitate rain. So what is the iodine crystal that would precipitate a collective unstoppable movement of all of these wonderful people doing such wonderful things. Well, if you have an answer to that question, friends, please let us know at the Meta Center. But in addition to new worlds and old shells, I wanted to mention something online. The Whirlwind Institute, which is being done by our friends Mark and Paul Engler of Waging Nonviolence. They are so creative. And they talk for, well, one thing they said recently, that the key to defeating the present regime is mass non-cooperation. And they said, studying the field of civil resistance gives insight into the level of popular organizing needed to repel assaults on democracy. So that knowledge would be the equivalent of our my iodine crystal. Now, here closer to home, one county over, David Hoffman from the Interfaith Council of Sonoma County is hosting a training next month, October, month of Gandhi's birthday, on nonviolent de-escalation. And you can find it, Interfaith Council of Sonoma County, online and find out about that course. Well, I want to point out that this is World Wellness Weekend, September 18th through 20th, and around the world, millions of people are practicing wellness activities at over 11,000 venues. I think this kind of awareness of what people are doing in so many different places to converge on a given topic is new and very, very rewarding. It's good to find out about. And they say, the promoters of this weekend, that wellness strategies are nonviolent solutions. That, of course, caught my attention. Nonviolent solutions that encourage us to practice self-care through movement, sleep, nutrition, creativity, spirituality, solidarity, and purpose. And they say it's a way of practicing nonviolence toward our whole being. This is a wonderful dimension to add to the definition of positive nonviolence, that it is a way of living and not just a technique of resisting. So much more I'd like to share with you, friends. Hope to talk to you again in a couple of weeks.
2: 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And until the next time, everybody, please take care of one another. 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

0: This is your last chance. After this, there is no turning back. 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You wake up in your bed and believe whatever you want to believe. You take the red pill, you stay in Wonderland, and I show you how deep the rabbit hole goes. Remember, all I'm offering is the truth, nothing more.
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0: Davey D, Hard Knock Radio, hanging out with you this afternoon. Earlier this year, we saw that Paramount, which is now owned by one of the Ellisons, David Ellison, Larry Ellison, who we know from Oracle. You know, these are billionaires, tycoons, tech giants, folks who have, at one point, people admired that they were breaking ground and then increasingly saw them to be rather oppressive, you know, in the way that they move and shook. But anyway, they made history when they moved from the tech industry and started buying up media properties. The main impetus, at least what they were saying publicly, they wanted to buy TikTok and control that, was they was tired of the pro-Palestinian rhetoric that they were hearing, and that they didn't like the liberal leanings towards media, and they were going to buy up these properties and change the direction in which they were going. So when they bought Paramount, under that was CBS, and we saw almost immediately that they started making changes. 60 Minutes, which has long been heralded as a groundbreaking news program, seemed to be a shell of itself. Their morning show has moved in a whole other direction. And, you know, we just kind of had to chalk it up and say, well, they're the owners. At least we have choices. Well, those choices were significantly narrowed when they turned their sights and said, we now want to buy up Warner Brothers. And in that will put HBO and Comedy Central and CNN and other agencies all underneath their purview, or at least the son of Larry Ellison. And so there was an investigation as to whether or not they were violating some antitrust laws, and it was found by this administration they're good to go. And so the last line of defense was a number of attorney generals, including the ones here in California and in New York, where our guest is from. They joined 9 other states, and they said, we're going to oppose this. And we thought that maybe we could turn a corner. Unfortunately, that corner was collapsed as we saw our own attorney general, Rob Bonta, cave in. And I couldn't think of a better person to talk to us about this, because she was sounding the alarm on this and saying, y'all better get out there and do something. Y'all need to understand what's happening. Her name is Jennifer L. Posner. That is our guest this afternoon. Many of you know her as the founder of Women in Media and News. She's a media critic, activist, and now author. Her 2010 book, Reality Bites Back, was the first to document how reality TV functions as a backlash against gender and racial justice. If you want to stay up on what is happening in media, get some media advocacy strategies together, and really understand media literacy, you could do like I do and subscribe to her Substack newsletter, which is Not You, It's Media. Her next book will be the first ever critical media literacy and is scheduled to be published in fall of next year. Look for it on 23rd Street Books. I got to say, Jennifer, you've been working on this book for a while, and it seems like just when you're ready to publish it, something else comes up. So it's a merger, or it's, you know, the craziness that's going on with censorship and book bannings and everything. So new things are happening. It's like you got to add chapter after chapter after chapter. This is the thing that keeps on giving. I don't know how you're able to add, or can you add new things to this book? Let me just add one other thing. She's also an organizer for Jews for Racial and Economic Justice. I welcome her to the show. Jennifer, thank you for joining us this afternoon.
1: Thank you. Thank you. The graphic novel, I finished it. It's a graphic novel. It's called It's Not You, It's Media. And I finished it before Kamala even ran for president, before Biden dropped out. I can't add additional chapters because I'm not the illustrator. So
0: You can do it. Put your mind to it. You can do it.
1: I have a contract that says I'm not allowed to do it. So
0: before you go on, how do you live with that? knowing you've seen all this crazy history, you know, and I just know when I was, when we did our book when with Jeff Chang, Can't Stop, Won't Stop, and all this stuff was happening, it was like, wait a second, George Floyd is going on. Okay, we moved it back. And then it's like the elections are going and okay, we moved it back. And the pandemic's happening, we moved it back. And then finally it was like, no, Dave, we ain't moving nothing else back. Yeah, ain't nothing else being moved back. Deal with it. And
1: it is, it's painful. I will say that. The back end of a graphic novel process takes a long time. And I was done. I was done with most of it in 2023. I finished writing most of it then. I wrote a couple extra chapters in early 2024. And most of the art was locked at that time. And so it was supposed to be released last year by 23rd Street Books. And then it was pushed to this year. And now I just got word 2 weeks ago it's being pushed to fall 2027. So I've written an afterward. I sent you that afterward that I wrote last summer.
0: I remember.
1: And now I'm going to have to revise that afterward because there's a whole chapter on media economics where David Zaslav, the head of Warner Brothers, is the is sort of the framework in that chapter is that Abigail Disney and I, she's my main interview in that chapter, are private investigators for the public interest in a sort of 1940s film noir style. And so we have these different media economics mysteries we solve. And one of them is the case of the missing art in a fandom gallery. Who's stealing, who's responsible for all these art heists? And it turns out after, you know, we dig into it, we find that David Zaslav is the cat burglar breaking into the museum, stealing all the TV shows and the movies off the walls, you know, shelving Kamel Bell's show off of CNN, shelving Coyote versus Acme for a $30 million tax write-off, even after the film was completed, and he tried his best to never let anybody see it. Luckily, another, like, you know, all these years later, a different company was finally able to buy it, and Coyote versus Acme just broke $100 million at the box office. So take that.
0: These are true stories.
1: Yeah. These are all true stories. Right. And so, everything in the book, everything in the graphic novel is nonfiction. It's all real. But there's nothing about Paramount in the art, right? Because Paramount had not merged with Skydance yet.
0: Yeah.
1: And so, you know, you mentioned in your intro that, that we saw changes immediately in CBS, right? Because in getting the Trump administration to give the regulatory approvals needed to violate antitrust laws, basically to waive those antitrust laws in Paramount and David and Larry Ellison's favor, they did a number of things. One, Trump was on a tear after getting reelected, suing media companies, journalism companies as in particular. And one of those companies was CBS. And it was for normal editing of a 60 Minutes episode, just totally normal TV editing that always happens. But Trump, you know, just as he said in 2015 when he was running for the campaign, his first campaign, you know, fake news, and he just attacks journalists so that journalists won't have credibility in the minds of the public, even though he's wrong about it, right? Okay. So he sued even though he was wrong, and he was banking on big, big financial settlements payable to him because he knew these companies would want to curry favor with him, and that's exactly what David Zaslav did. That's exactly what Paramount did. They settled the lawsuit for $16 million to Trump. And then and Stephen Colbert on his show said, called it jokingly but seriously, a big fat bribe. And just a few days later, Paramount announced that they were canceling Stephen Colbert's Late Show and not even renewing the entire, not getting a new host, canceling the entire late night comedy genre that had been there at CBS for 32 years.
0: Wow.
1: In order to curry favor with Trump. Then, as soon as, just days later, the Paramount Skydance merger is approved by the Trump administration. Then a few days, you know, just shortly after that, David Ellison goes on another tear, and he installs essentially a right-wing donor as the ombudsman at CBS News. And then that ombudsman has said nothing at all for like a year. So what's the use of an ombudsman if you're not going to actually intervene in journalistic disputes? And he put Barry Weiss with basically a contrarian opinion writer with no newsroom journalism, no reporting experience, in charge of the entire CBS News. And then she methodologically, systematically destroyed the single oldest and most respected investigative news broadcast in America, 60 Minutes, by, in the words of anchor Scott Pelley, putting the thumb on the scale for the Trump administration version of news events, and by trying to insert propaganda, trying to make the anchors and the reporters put into their stories things that were patently untrue, things that research would not prove. And and so CBS has turned into essentially a censorship and propaganda device. And that is just one of the data points that we have that to show why this merger with Warner Brothers, between Paramount, Skydance, and Warner Brothers Discovery, two companies that were already too big, should never have happened.
0: Jennifer L. Posner is our guest. And wow, you said a lot in that 2 minutes that I think anybody listening, their head is probably spinning like, what? Wait, what? What did you just say? You know, wait.
1: I said a mouthful.
0: Well, I mean, it's sobering, you know, as you were talking, let me just tell you what they now own that comes under one individual who has made it clear there is no firewall between the owners and editorial board, that they have made it clear that they intend to move things in a direction that is favorable for this administration. And with the 60 Minute thing, I think it was they wouldn't allow them to show a report about what was happening with the detainees at an ICE, the ICE thing in, ECOT in El Salvador. And that was the first indication, like, now, we're not going to put that on. We're not going to show this.
1: And then they also tried to spin. They tried to make the reporting that 60 Minutes did about the murders of Alex Preddy and Renee Good. They tried to make that into propaganda as well. They tried to make them parrot the Trump administration and the police version of events rather than what the videos actually showed.
0: So this is what they own. Paramount, CBS, CNN, Showtime, HBO, Warner Brothers, TNT, TBS, MTV, DC Studios, Nickelodeon, Comedy Central, and that's a fraction.
1: And BET,
0: thank you. BET. Yep.
1: And yeah, you're right. It's just a fraction. And one other thing that I will tell you, Davey, you've told me that you think I know a lot about this stuff. I will tell you, I will admit, I've been monitoring and doing activism around media mergers since Telecom 96, when I was just essentially a baby, just like right after college. But I finally learned one new thing in this merger battle. They will also own two of the four historic news archives. I did not know before this
0: merger battle. Wait a second.
1: Right. So this is something I didn't know. I'll break it down. There's a group called Archival Producers Alliance, and they have explained that there are four broadcast news archives. What that means is essentially, let's say you want to use, you're a documentarian or you're a TV producer or you're a radio producer, and you want to use a clip of a famous moment in history, or maybe not even a famous moment, right? Maybe just any kind of news, broadcast news, TV especially, is often the first draft of history, right? You want to use that clip in your news report or your film. whether it's something from the student protests over Palestine, whether it's something from Occupy Wall Street, whether it's the I Have the Dream speech, you want to use one of those clips. Well, all those clips are housed within four major news historic archives. Two of those now will be owned by David and Larry Ellison.
0: So I want to share something with folks, why that should be disturbing. When I was a young pup like you and didn't know any better, I was featured in a documentary. It's one of the first documentaries about the Bay Area. And in that documentary, I gave not only a lot of history that I understood, but I also turned them on to a lot of the people that would eventually be featured in this documentary. It went on to win a lot of awards. It was groundbreaking. It was good. It was great. Everybody's happy and yada, yada, yada. Years later, we have a, Rock and Roll Hall of Fame museum comes to town. And quite naturally, we want to show the documentary. This is history because everybody from the Bay is there. And not the filmmaker. The filmmaker and them were cool, but the company now, I'm not going to say them.
1: Sure.
0: They go, can't show it. Why? Well, you need permission from the people that's in the film. Well, guess what? Most of the people in the film, I turned them on. So, in fact, they're working with us at this exhibit. So let's get, we got that. Oh, yeah, but, you have music and you have stuff in there from the record labels. Oh, well, I actually know these label folks. Let me give them a call. So we call them up and they're like, no problem. And then they said, well, you have like Muni bus and you have BART trains and all this other stuff. You need permission from them. And it's like, okay, well, we'll see if the museum could do that. And then they pretty much said, if you show this, we'll sue you. You can't show it publicly. And they basically shelved it and put it away. And then years later, and the lesson I learned from that, and I always tell people, record yourself. And the one time I didn't record myself, because I was in a rush, this was for a local TV station. I did a 10-minute interview. They showed like 30 seconds of it, but I said a lot of things that I thought were important, regarding the story. And then I called up and it's like, yo, let me get a copy of my thing. I just want the transcript for my records.
1: Right.
0: Well, can't do it. We own it. The station won't do it. And so my intellect is gone. My analysis is now owned by somebody else. And, I wrote down later on while it was still fresh in my head what I said so I could keep that as a record. But over the years, I've seen, these companies doing 2 and 3 hour interviews and they keep that. And yep. It's yours. It's theirs.
1: I've had that happen a million times to me. Yeah.
0: Right. This is an all hands on deck. We should be more than alarmed. I had no idea that, Jennifer, I was just going to talk to you about the merger. You just made my day.
1: Yeah. Well, like I know, right? I make everybody's day worse when I talk about the Ellisons. I mean, let's put blame where blame is due. Let's put it on Larry and David. In your intro, you said, that David is going to own now Paramount and Warner Brothers, but he's going to own Paramount and Warner Brothers with majority of the money coming from his dad, Larry, the surveillance tech profiteer from Oracle, and with a huge amount of debt to Saudi Arabia, Qatar, and Abu Dhabi, who the corrupt Brendan Carr FCC just within the last 2 weeks waived international ownership caps. So now the majority of the debt is going to be controlled by these foreign sovereign wealth funds. And so you have bad actors on all sides. You've got David and Larry Ellison are bad actors in terms of their willingness to propagandize and censor the news on behalf of a fascist administration that they have funneled money to directly and are being sued for corruption by a Paramount shareholder for that. And you've got potentially the bad actors of, for example, Saudi Arabia is going to own a huge, huge stake in these American media companies that we shouldn't forget include now 60 Minutes and CNN when they literally killed Khashoggi. They have killed journalists. They regularly jail journalists, and they're going to own American news media. Right. So all of this is they're the ones who are making our days worse, as well as Rob Bonta, who somebody I can't remember who it was, but I want to give credit if I can remember later, responded by saying it might have been Alvaro Bedoya, a former FTC commissioner, but it might have been somebody else is now calling Bonta Rob Bentany, and Gavin Newsom, who completely sold out the states and the country to the Trump administration.
0: So before we go there, because I was going to ask you this. So I said the last line of defense,
1: right,
0: was these 11 attorney generals who
1: 12.
0: Were going... 12,
1: yeah.
0: That were not going to, you know, they were going to fight and they opposed the merger, right? Yeah. So this was preventing this from happening. So we're looking at California, solid blue state. I think most people here would be like, no, we do not want this, even though the Ellisons are here in Cali. We're thinking like, okay, they're going to hold the line. So let me go get my coffee. Let me go about my day. That's why we elected you. That's why you're there,
1: right.
0: You know, and right. You understand because Bonta, his wife, Mia, they run around talking about we're going to oppose this administration, right?
1: Yep.
0: You know, they chest out. This is what they tell us. So obviously, you know, water's wet. We got you. Thank you. You know, we can focus on other things. And then you put out this call and you was like, you all need to go down to these. You gave Oakland addresses, LA addresses. And
1: yep.
0: I was like, what's this from Jennifer? And it's like, you better get down there at 5 o'clock. You need to be over here, 10 o'clock over here. And then you said, word is that Rob Bonta is going to cave. And it's like, it just threw me, you know, like Saturday afternoon. It's like, what? No.
1: Yeah.
0: No. So what the heck happened?
1: Okay. So I'm gonna reverse the, let's play the record back.
0: Right.
1: And let's talk, if we have time, let's do it in a kind of linear way. Because the reason that Bonta and New York Attorney General Tish James and a variety of other states throughout the country put up this antitrust lawsuit in the first place was, as you said, as the last line of defense, because the Department of Justice, the leadership, the Trump-appointed leadership of the DOJ, decided from political reasons, without consulting the DOJ staffers, the long-term DOJ staffers who were investigating the merger and reportedly had been leaning toward opening a DOJ antitrust case, the leadership did not talk to the actual staff who'd investigated. And they just randomly one day said, hey, stamp of approval, this merger is great. And did a very unusual thing, which was in addition to approving it, they also released a public statement, which is not usually done, saying this merger does not cause any harm and it's going to be good for the media and it's going to be good for the country in these various ways. So it was completely political. Then during this whole time, before the DOJ even did that, as soon as Paramount announced that they had intended to purchase Warner Brothers, a coalition of media activists, legal experts, scholars, and especially the entertainment industry in California, as well as the Writers Guild in New York and California, all came together to start doing activism to raise awareness about why this would be a huge danger to the media ecosystem, why it would be a huge danger to democracy. So this is organizations like Free Press, not Barry Weiss's RAG, but the media organ, the media activist organization Free Press, the Jane Fonda founded organization in the last year or so, Committee for the First Amendment, Norm Eisen's group, Democracy Defenders, Future Film Coalition, Media and Democracy Project, etc. And you and I know, because we're old hats at this. I mean, I remember you and I were hang out at a media justice conference, you know, decades ago. We know this stuff, but what we have seen in the media justice movement was groups like Free Press, groups like Media Justice Collective, et cetera, working in sort of almost the shadows, because we're seen as these media nerds, these wonks, doing this very complex but boring thing about telecom policy, right? This is the first time this coalition, the Block the Merger Coalition, is the first time that I've seen massive public attention to this kind of work. And to me, I think one of the big reasons for that is because the Committee for the First Amendment and Free Press got together to organize the entertainment industry. So then you had more than 5,000 members of the entertainment industry, from really famous people like Mark Ruffalo, who became the face of this opposition, and Jane Fonda, as well as, you know, people like Alan Cumming. And I'm just off the top of my head, there are just so many actors and people who are kind of famous. But most of the people who signed that letter are boom mic operators and comedy writers and, you know, segment producers and just people who are crew, anybody who works in the industry who knows that their jobs are going to be lost with this kind of merger, but also journalists who know that their work is going to be compromised and degraded if this merger goes through. So you had this big public celebrity, I mean, you know, America is a celebrity culture at this point, celebrities weighing in on behalf of all of the people, the non-famous people in the industry. And that in California was and backed by all of the sort of legal eagle minds and the journalistic mind, everybody in the coalition played a role, right? But you have these really powerful in terms of public figure influence wielders pressuring Bonta, as well as Tish James and others. But in California, you can't be an attorney general and be elected to anything without the entertainment industry on your side, right? If you have the entire entertainment industry saying you're a jerk and you're not going to stand up for us, right? So Bonta was like, okay, you know what? After months and months, Alvaro Bedoya, who used to be a former commissioner of the FTC, he's been a big part of the Block the Merger Coalition. He helped to organize town halls all over the country, in California, in Georgia, in New York, in D.C. And the attorney generals listened. Some of the Congress people, like Senator Warren, listened. Cory Booker listened. And eventually, our Block the Merger Coalition was able to pressure Bonta and the rest of the states to open this antitrust case. And Bonta was the lead. The problem with antitrust cases like this is they take millions and millions and millions and millions of dollars to file, right? So he was the lead, and it was his office with his resources that were really pushing it forward. But of course, all the states were contributing in some way or another. Bonta, for his part, the reason this was such a surprise, because you said, like, why should we, what do you mean he's going to fold? Like, the reason it was so surprising was because for the months since he filed and the states with him, he has been incredibly articulate in and strong in the way he framed the opposition. He was consistent in saying that, the merger was patently illegal on antitrust grounds, that Paramount was not allowed to violate the law just because they have a lot of money and just because they want to. And he said a thing that spoke to my heart as a media wonk, a policy nerd who cares about the boring things. Right. He said, behavioral remedies and empty concessions, meaningless, unenforceable concessions, are not going to cut it. Only structural remedies, meaning selling off a bunch of stuff. You can't be that big. Only structural remedies are acceptable. And then when David Ellison started threatening to leave California to take the entire Paramount studio, which has been in California for more than 100 years, to abandon Hollywood and move the studio to either Tennessee or Texas, Bonta kept saying, this is blackmail. You cannot hold the taxpayers hostage. You can't blackmail the state just because you think that, just because there's a lawsuit going on. That's ridiculous. And this is, you're not operating in good faith. He was saying that sort of thing until just the other day. But Gavin Newsom reportedly has been pressuring Bonta to cave. And Karen Bass has been pressuring Bonta to cave because
0: Karen Bass?
1: Yes. Yes. And then
0: Jennifer Posner, you are making my day even worse. Karen Bass?
1: Yes. Yes. Because they have no, between Bass and Newsom, in this instance in particular, I'm not a Californian, I'm not going to speak to all their other policy stuff, but in this situation, they knew that this merger was bad for all the reasons it was bad. They knew it would threaten democracy. They knew it would lead to mass layoffs. They knew it would lead to censorship and propaganda. They knew it would lead to lessened viewpoint diversity and scrapped DEI. By the way, I forgot to say, of course, one of the very first things Paramount and Skydance did when they merged is get rid of all their DEI programs. Right. They knew all the reasons this would be bad, but as soon as Paramount started whining about the ticking fee, do you know about the ticking fee?
0: No.
1: Okay. So this is funny too. This is not funny. It's like funny, sad. But so in the contract that to sweeten the deal to get the Warner Brothers shareholders and board members on board with the takeover bid, Paramount signed a contract that said that if the deal didn't close by October 1st, I think it was October 1st, then they would have to start paying $7 million a day to Warner Brothers until it closed. And right. If it never closed, they'd have to pay can't remember the number of millions at this point. Maybe it was billion? They're a very, very large, I wrote about it, but too many numbers in my head, very large breakup fee. Now, they threw those things into the contract as a sweetener, right? They willingly negotiated that because they had bought the president. He was on their side. They had secured, they knew the DOJ would be cool. They knew Brendan Carr, the censor in chief, was going to not have any problem with it. So they never thought for a minute there'd be any real scrutiny. They're like, a ticking fee? What? This is going to be done in 2 days, right? This is what they thought. But once the Block the Merger Coalition organized and got the states to open the antitrust case, they're like, oh man, well, I guess we're just going to fight this and we're going to win pretty soon anyway because Bonta's going to be easy to throw over. Well, Bonta wasn't easy to throw over and it went longer and longer. And so in the last month or two, they've gotten irate and they've gotten unhinged. One thing they did, Paramount did, was they tried to get, they filed with a judge to try and get the states and the Writers Guild, because the Writers Guild also had a separate lawsuit, to pay a $1.9 billion bond that if the merger did go through, the states and the Writers Guild would have to pay all their legal fees and all this money because we successfully paused the merger. And they're losing so much money because the merger hadn't gone through. And so it should be the state's burden and it should be the Writers Guild's burden. And it's like, okay, do you want to, I wrote on Substack, I have a new Substack newsletter, by the way, It's called It's Not You, It's Media. I wrote about this last week. Literally, it went up on Saturday morning, right before we learned of the potential caving. But I started that piece off by saying, hey, do you want to do a bunch of illegal things? And then when the government tries to sue you for doing those illegal things, do you want the government to pick up the American taxpayers to pick up the bill and also a bunch of writers too? Great news, because if your last name is David Ellison, the DOJ wants that to happen for you. So the DOJ tried to get the bond paid, but the courts hadn't settled that yet. But the ticking fee was getting closer and closer, right? Bonta, for his part, was right. And he was very publicly saying, this is ridiculous. You cannot hold taxpayers hostage to this ticking fee. You agreed to this fee. Just be your financial problems are not our problem. This is the cost of doing business, and we are suing you. You can't make us pay you to sue you. What is this, right? He made it very clear. But Newsom and Bass were nervous because Paramount was threatening to leave the state, right? And while they were doing that, there was a Paramount-aligned AstroTurf group that was spamming everybody in California in the industry, saying, if this deal, the states are wrong, the states are going to cost you jobs. If this merger doesn't go through, the merger is going to be great for jobs, which what merger has ever been great for jobs? Come on. But, you know, it's spam texts that are scary from some AstroTurf group about neighbors for the blah, blah, blah. And it reframed the deal as if the states were the bad guys, and Paramount, if they left, were only leaving because they had no other choice, because of Big Bad Bonta, essentially. And that Big Bad Bonta and Newsom and Bass, et cetera, they were going to be responsible for your family not being able to pay your bills. So between the threat to leave the state and the ticking fee bond requests and all of the ways they were manipulating the media, I think Newsom and Bass just assumed that voters were stupid and that they would believe.
0: You used the word manipulating the media.
1: Yeah.
0: And we got to change that. The media was already complicit, especially if you talk about CBS and these others.
1: Oh, sure.
0: You know, because I don't.
1: Like manipulating the news cycle is what I meant. But you're
0: right. News cycle. But yeah, I think, you know, and you're sharp. You're one of the sharpest I know. But I think people should not confuse the fact that that a lot of this mainstream media is under control, or they fear that control is going to come. So these folks are buttoned up and lined it, because you hardly even heard them talk about this merger. You know, it was like, you know, let's talk about, you know, what Fat Joe is doing. Okay, that's going to be the news of the day. Let's talk about, you know, what Jennifer ate for dinner. You know, let's talk about that. So we could get those stories, but we didn't get the nuts and bolts as you're breaking down for us here. You know,
1: we got some of it in, like, you know, the trades were covering it. Some of the trades were covering it well. Some were badly covering it. I was very frustrated with the rap, which is an industry trade. It was a lot of their coverage felt like it was carrying water for David and Larry Ellison. And like the Wall Street Journal and the Rupert Murdoch-owned New York Post, like they were regularly carrying water for the Ellison.
0: Yeah. They're the complicit ones already.
1: Right. Yeah, for sure. And then sometimes Variety, sometimes The Hollywood Reporter, sometimes a number of outlets would cover these you know, sort of developments in a good way. But you're right that it was not national news in the way that it should have been. And I want to mention, you know, you're talking about, I'm glad that you paused me when I said, you know, manipulating the media, because what I did mean was the press cycle that was covering it. But you're right. And I tend not to even use the phrase mainstream media. This is something that I picked up from back in the day, like literally in the late 90s and early 2000s, when I was working at Fairness and Accuracy in Reporting. And I ever since have called media corporate media. Like mass media, we call corporate media, not mainstream media. And in my graphic novel, It's Not You, It's Media, I make a case in the introduction that it's really important for us to think about media as corporate-owned media, not mainstream media, because words matter, the semantics matter, right? Because who gets to determine what issues are mainstream, whose thoughts are mainstream, whose lived experience is mainstream, and whose is considered fringe and not valuable or even, you know, terroristic, you know, all of that, right? I don't want to cede

0: him. There was a bit of rumors that Tish James in New York was wanting to stand strong, but you know, like I said, these are very expensive lawsuits, and you know, he was the lead prosecutor, so it didn't go that way. We were, by the way, I got the news that this lawsuit that the lawsuit had been settled in this terrible, weak, pathetic deal 10 minutes after our New York City protest outside of Tish James' office ended. We were out
1: Wow.
0: there. Yeah, it was a great event. We had film producer Bruce Cohen, and we had Emmy Award-winning Colbert Report writer producer Matt Lapin, and we had a documentarian Rachel Antel, and there was one other speaker too. I can't remember who. Oh, Rashad Robinson, civil rights leader Rashad Robinson spoke, my friend, and it was this incredible rally. Press was there. I did a great interview with NBC News. After everybody's dispersing, just me and like three other people are still chatting on the sidewalk, and somebody gets the news on their phone that everything that we just did was for nothing, right? Like the not well, not for nothing, but I was like, well, the NBC News people are not going to cover this now, right? But the deal, what we found in the deal itself is that every one of your listeners needs to understand that Bonta is doing some masterclass attempt at PR spin right now, but his deal, it to me almost makes it worse than had they never sued in the first place. Because, for example, like so, Bonta essentially sold out America, and sold out every journalist, every filmmaker, every artist in this country. One of the things that is of particular concern, as we were talking about earlier, is this—the fact that they are known propagandists and censored and censors. So, they in this deal, there is a clause about an oversight board for journalism. Okay, that sounds pretty good—a journalistic integrity oversight board. Great. You know who gets to pick the people on that board?
1: Oh.
0: David Ellison. You know who that board is going to be responsible to? David Ellison. You know what that board is going to end up being able to do? They're going to be able to, or in an Orwellian way, justify their propaganda and censorship by saying, "Oh, our journalistic integrity board said it was okay." I am incandescent with rage about this. Also, one of the things Paramount had said consistently throughout the process was they made all these promises to the movie studio chains, and that's how they got the movie studio chain the movie theater chains, sorry, not studio, the movie theater chains. They got all these movie theater chains to speak up in favor of the Paramount merger because they promised they would make at least 30 films a year. Well, they didn't say if that would be AI slop films, which you know it's gonna be, but they promised 30 a year, 30 a year, 30 a year. And in this fake, pathetic, weak deal, it says 30 films a year, except if you look at the fine print, it says they are responsible for making 15 films a year and distributing another 15 films a year. Do you know how many films the combined two companies made last year?
1: How many?
0: 18. So they are going to be able to make three films less next year. And this is only in part, this even that is only enforceable according to the deal for a few years. Like one of the pieces is for 3 years, one of the pieces is for 5 years. So they didn't even keep the promise for the AI slot movies, the number of AI slot movies they brought. Anybody who's interested in seeing what a
1: And well, first of all, we don't know the content of the films. So
0: right.
1: they can make a film about Donald Trump, and then we can do
0: Sure.
1: one on Stephen Miller, and then
0: Sure.
1: we can do Stephen Miller part two, and then
0: Sure.
1: and then Kash Patel. So they can do some crazy films like that and say
0: Yeah.
1: they're films.
0: Sure,
1: I mean,
0: they can do whatever they
1: we
0: want.

0: It was the film about Melania.
1: I don't forget about that. That's part of that. Oh, that film that was paid, that was another bribe to the Trump
0: Yes.
1: family by Amazon. And I mean, you know, so these big and that is so you asked what to do, where do we go from here? I wanted to mention the like what is in the deal and why the deal is so bad. And I want to tell your listeners that if they want to see what a man standing up at a podium with no spine looks like, they can watch his press conference from Monday. He looked Marjan Safran, a documentarian, said it looked like a hostage video. But where we go from here is the Block the Merger Coalition is going to continue to fight, even though this merger itself has gone through. We are going to continue to monitor what they do going forward. We're going to, now that we have built power in this robust cross-sector way, we're not going to give it up so easily. So we don't know exactly what it's what this action what these actions are going to look like going forward, but we do know we're going to continue to work together to fight media consolidation because in my perspective, this coalition work has been among the more effective of any media activism I've seen in, you know, decades. Even though we didn't win, sometimes media consolidation battles, we win them. Sometimes we don't. But the next phase of this coalition, if we're smart, and I think we are, is to transition to a broad media consolidation, a movement against media consolidation and not just against one powerful target, because there are so many powerful targets that we have to fight against at this point. If we want to preserve art, preserve journalistic integrity, preserve viewpoint diversity, preserve diversity itself for people of color and women in the industries, and preserve democracy itself.
0: And protect the archives,
1: Yes, protect those archives. Isn't that an amazing detail?
0: Yeah,
1: And it
0: you threw me for a loop on that. I'm still,
1: Well, the Archival Producers Alliance threw me for a loop. So, yeah.
0: Jennifer, we could go on and on, and I will have to have you back. We appreciate your expertise, Jennifer L. Posner. You can check her Substack. It's not you, it's the media, right?
1: Oh,
0: That's
1: no,
0: the
1: it's no, if you it's there is one for some reason called The Media. It's not you, it's media
0: It's not you,
1: on
0: it's
1: Substack.
0: media.
1: Yeah.
0: Okay.
1: And
0: The
1: also, you, I'm on Substack as Jennifer Posner or JennPozner.
0: There you have it. Whew. Wow, you gave me a lot to sit down and reflect. I'm gonna have to take a bubble bath at this point.
1: I went directly. I want to tell you what you want to. You want to talk about a bubble bath? I need a bubble bath filled with ice cream because I went from that protest on Monday morning outside of Letitia James' office from feeling the like incredibly the power of organizing to 10 minutes later the whiplash of Bonta's betrayal to I then go cross town from Manhattan to Brooklyn to a big public Yom Kippur Yisker service. That J. Fred, Jews for Racial and Economic Justice, and Rabbis for Ceasefire held in to atone for genocide. So I need every bit of the bubble bath. You and I can
0: Bubble
1: take
0: bath, ice
1: on
0: cream, the whole nine.
1: different sides of the country. Bubble baths happening.
0: There you have it. Thank you so much. We'll take a break. We'll be back.
2: Due to unprecedented civil unrest, all forms of protest are now classified as acts of terrorism. This is not a test. This is not a test.
3: Coward, traitor, liar, foe. Grab a tyrant by the toe. Look off fascist puppet show. Line them up like dominoes. Never bow to a in a toupee. Yelling free speech, but controlling what the news say. The Lorax called, it's time to find a new shade. RuPaul's never seen a beat that bad on Drag Race.

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Huh? Asking ChatGPT to define GDP, to fund an education when half the country can't read. Well, now it's clicking for me. You need the people asleep, and knowledge is the greatest threat to propaganda machines. Remember, books don't burn, they just quietly vanish. So don't wait till it's too late to panic. Iceberg, Titanic, threat level orange. Don't you see that they're ignoring our rights? It's fascism wrapped in red, blue, and white.

0: Big shout out Anita and Davy D. Yeah, right, feel me? Yeah. Honing down at Hard Knock Radio.
1: Hard Knock Radio.
0: Kinda crazy though. Oakland, stand up.
2: Yeah. Stand up.
0: Ensemble Big Now Wolves.
2: Yeah.
0: Yeah.

0: which will never be dualistically under his own control. That his own center of life is something, therefore, in which he has no alternative but to trust. And then you see the moment he is not anymore trying to get one up on himself, that is to say, to improve himself, in the deep sense of improvement, that I am fundamentally going to become a better person, more pleasing in the sight of God. When he has given that up, then you see he has accepted himself genuinely, and he is cured. And this seems to require this process of trickery, because a person somehow isn't able to do that just by being told to do it in an initial interview. If you say to a person, well, look here, the trouble with you is not that you're actually individually sick. The trouble with you is that you live in a certain social context which has given you certain ideas about how you ought to feel, and you don't feel that way. And it's nothing the matter with your feelings. They're perfectly natural feelings which everybody has. Just accept them. But you see, this is too verbal, too much just words, too much just an idea for it to take hold of the person. And so, in order that it may take hold of them, they have to go through a great task of proving to themselves that there really isn't anything else to do but to accept one's own feeling, or better, one's own deepest unconscious. To accept it completely, because there is no way of really not accepting it. You're stuck with it, because it's you, and you can't get away from yourself. And so I feel that really Haley has discussed this question in such a way as to lay a beautiful trap for any analyst who doesn't really know what he's doing, and who is taken in by not being able to see the forest for the trees. For after all, the psychotherapeutic relationship takes place in a context. And what goes on within any context is highly influenced by that context. So that if the attention of those who practice and study psychotherapy is entirely focused on what goes on in the interview, in the interpersonal situation of analyst and therapist, in the material which the patient's unconscious produces, and the attitudes taken to that material by the therapist, the focus then is too narrow. And if, for example, both the therapist and the patient are victims of assumptions, they may be philosophical assumptions, or they may be not so much assumptions as unconscious patterns of thought and behavior, to which they are both subservient, and then, in other words, they are both the analytical situation is going on in a context which is unconscious to both, and may indeed be the root of the difficulty. In other words, to the extent that mental ills are not so much symptoms of a strictly individual condition, but rather symptoms of certain things that happen in certain types of social or communication contexts, then those have to be examined as a foundation for anything that has to be done about the individual. Now, one finds in a good deal of psychotherapeutic literature an extraordinary blindness to these contextual situations lying behind the relationship. And it is, after all, these which more and more seem to me to be the source of our mental disorders. And one of the interesting things about Haley's approach, as of the whole group with which he works at the Veterans Hospital in Palo Alto, is their interest in the social matrix of psychiatry. That is to say, the network of communication, of language, of thought patterns, of philosophical ideas, of patterns of behavior, of, in short, social institutions which underlie our entire individual life.
1: And that was Alan Watts with The Art of Psychoanalysis, Part 2. And now, Ananda Kumaraswamy's essay, Sahaja.
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3: 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This is our second show here on KFOI, Reading, Red Bluff, Reading. Okay, so hope you caught our show last week, our first one. This is number two. So, as we did last week, we're going to start it off with some Toots in the Maytals. This is 5446. That's my number.
4: Sing it up, mister. Hear what I say, sir. Yeah, yeah. No, no, no, no. Yeah. Get your hands in the air, sir. Yeah. Then you will get no hurt, mister. No, no, no.

All right, we started off that set, Toots and May Towels, 54-46. Went to Bubba Boom by the Jamaicans. Sweet Reggae Music by Barrington Levy. Black Uhuru, Guess Who's Coming to Dinner. And then a pair from Don Carlos, Stop Fussing and Fighting, and Make the Heathen Love Jah. All right, hope you're loving our Baldhead Reggae here tonight. More Irie tunes for ya. Gonna start now. Next, we got Desmond Decker and the Aces, Israelites. It's a fun song. Think you're gonna like this one.

All right. All right. We listen to Desmond Decker and the Aces, Israelites. Max Romeo and the Upsetters gave us I Chase the Devil. I Kamozi, Jump for Jaw. And good old Ika Mouse sang Ganja Smuggling for us. And finish that setup, Steel Pulse Sound System. Okay, next tonight we're going to go into a Marley set. This is not just Bob Marley, but a whole bunch of Bob's sons. He had 11 kids all together. We're going to hear songs from five of his boys. Ziggy Marley and the Melody Makers kicking it off for Tomorrow People.

All right. Hope you liked that Sons of Marley set. Whole bunch of the boys there. Ziggy Marley and the Melody Makers, Tomorrow People. Next born son was Stephen Marley. He sang No Cigarette Smoking in My Room. Julian Marley, Sharp as a Razor. Kaimani Marley sang War. And finish it up with Damian Marley, Welcome to Jamrock. 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I'm Doug, and you're listening to Baldhead Reggae. Now, I got a neat little transition song here. We're going to finish up the last hour of tonight's program as all ladies of reggae. This is women singers and stars of reggae for you. Now, we listened to the Marley set there, so why not listen to Rita Marley? Of course, Rita was Bob's wife. They had several children together, and she was one of the I3, or the singers, backup singers for Bob Marley and the Wailers, along with Marcia Griffiths and Judy Mowat, which we'll hear from later. But let's start with Rita Marley, One Draw.